is taken away and your sin purged. It is always interesting to hear a personal and intimate account of the revelation of God to a human soul. In this chapter, Isaiah lets us into the secret of his wonderful power and equipment for service. He takes us into the sanctuary, shows us how the Lord was revealed to him, and lets us know the circumstances of his call to the prophetic office. This was the real starting point of his effective ministry. We know from chapter 1, verse 1, that he began to witness for God in the days of King Uzziah. As the events recorded in chapter 6 took place in the year that the ruler died, we conclude that these experiences were subsequent to his earlier prophetic testimony. Many servants of God have preached to others before learning to know the Lord themselves in a definite way, and before being brought into the full consciousness of cleansing and preparation for service. Yet we need not think of this as Isaiah's second blessing. It was rather a part of God's dealing with him in order that he might be better prepared to give out the word to others because of knowing the reality of having to do with God personally. We close today's reading with a small poem from Robert R. Pentecost. Speak thou thy living word to me, that I thy messenger may be, indwelt by love and power divine, to preach that precious truth of thine. For thy strength is in weakness shown, so, standing in thy power alone, which by thy grace shall in me dwell, the story of the cross I'll tell. This is Glenys Taylor inviting you to join me again for more daily meditations on the Word of God by Henry Ironside.

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on the battlefield. It is no wonder that it has been quoted at weddings and funerals. It is no wonder that it's sweet to a little child and yet perplexing to a scholar. A magnificent, a wonderful, wonderful passage of Scripture. And we know it by heart, many of us. It says, "The Lord is my shepherd, I shall not want. He maketh me to lie down in green pastures. He leadeth me beside the still waters. He restoreth my soul. He leadeth me in the paths of righteousness for his name's sake. Yea, though I walk through the valley of the shadow of death, I will fear no evil, for thou art with me. Thy rod and thy staff, they comfort me. Thou preparest a table before me in the presence of mine enemies. Thou anointest my head with oil. My cup runneth over. Surely goodness and mercy shall follow me all the days of my life. And I will dwell in the house of the Lord forever." So first of all, as we look at verse 1, we see what I'm going to call the sovereign God. Jehovah, the great, great, great I Am, the one who rules the universe. Now notice in contradistinction what David is saying, the great Jehovah is my shepherd. Now we move from the sovereign to the shepherd. Learn this, that the Jehovah of the Old Testament is the Jesus of the New Testament. When we say Jehovah, we speak of his deity. But when we say shepherd, we speak of his humanity. In John chapter 10, the Lord Jesus unlocked the mystery of the 23rd Psalm when he said, "I am the good shepherd." You want to know who David was talking about? I am the good shepherd. The sovereign, the shepherd. His deity, his humanity. You see, in the Lord Jesus, oh, here's the wonderful thing about our salvation. In the Lord Jesus, we have sovereignty and sympathy. A king and a shepherd. Sovereignty and sympathy. A God who is able, a shepherd who is available. A God in the heavens and a shepherd in our hearts. The Lord, Jehovah, is my shepherd. Three times in the New Testament, listen now, three times in the New Testament, the Lord Jesus is described as a shepherd. He is described, first of all, as the good shepherd. Now, in John chapter 10, verse 11, Jesus said, "I am the good shepherd." The good shepherd. The good shepherd layeth down his life for the sheep. Now, any shepherd may lose his life for the sheep. That isn't what Jesus said. Jesus said, the good shepherd lays down his life for the sheep. You say it's unthinkable that a shepherd would die for a sheep. It's more unthinkable that God would die for man. Jesus is the good shepherd who laid down his life for the sheep. Now listen, when as the good shepherd he laid down his life for the sheep, he dealt with the penalty of sin, for the wages of sin is death, and that's what Jesus Christ paid, and your sin will be pardoned in Christ or punished in hell, but it'll never be overlooked. Unless there's a good shepherd who's died for your sins, you, sir, you, lady, are going to have to face the wrath of an angry God at the judgment with your sins unatoned. He's the good shepherd. But now wait a moment. Not only is he shown in the Bible as the good shepherd in John 10, but he's also shown in the Bible as the great shepherd. Look, if you will, in Hebrews 13, verses 20 and 21. "Now the God of peace that brought again from the dead our Lord Jesus, that great shepherd of the sheep, through the blood of the everlasting covenant, make you perfect," that is, mature, "in every good work to do his will, working in you that which is well-pleasing in his sight, through Jesus Christ, to whom be glory forever and ever." He rose for the sheep.
I mean, listen, it speaks now of the resurrection. Now the God of peace that brought again from the dead our Lord Jesus, the great shepherd of the sheep. What good is a dead shepherd? He's no good at all except that he pays the penalty for the sheep's sin. All we like sheep have gone astray. We've turned everyone to his own way, and the Lord hath laid on him the iniquity of us all. Yes, he carried our sins to the cross. Therefore, he took care of the penalty of sin. But when he rose from the dead, he now deals with the power of sin. He not only is the good shepherd, he had to be good to die for our sins, but he's the great shepherd. He rose from the dead. That makes him the great shepherd. And the Bible says now he's able to lead us in the paths of righteousness for his name's sake. It's not just that he died for me. Dear friend, he lives for me. And that deals with the power of sin. But wait a minute. He's also called the chief shepherd. Now, in 1 Peter chapter 5 and verse 4, the Bible says, "And when the chief shepherd shall appear, ye shall receive a crown of glory that fadeth not away." And there you have the ministry of our dear Lord. As the good shepherd, he had to be good to do it. He died for our sins. As the great shepherd, he had to be great to do it. He rose to take care not only of the penalty of our sin, but the power of our sin. And then as the chief shepherd, one day he's coming to take us from the presence of sin. One day he's coming to take us out, folks. And I tell you, the more I read the papers, the more I listen, the more I look around, the more I believe it must be soon. I believe our Lord is at the door, and I believe that the chief shepherd is about to appear. I believe he's about to call his sheep upward. I believe he's about to say to us, "Come on now, I'm the chief shepherd. You follow me." And you see, he, my dear friend, is King of kings and Lord of lords. Jehovah is our shepherd. He is the chief shepherd. But now wait a minute. I said I was going to talk to you about the secret of satisfaction. You see, every passage of scripture has a key to understanding it. And in Psalm 23, the key is hanging right on the front door. The key is in this verse. "The Lord is my shepherd, I shall not want." You have the sovereign, that's Jehovah. You have the shepherd, that's Jesus. Jesus is the Jehovah shepherd of our lives. And that, my friend, the sovereign plus the shepherd leads to the satisfaction. "The Lord is my shepherd, I shall not want." That's the only way that anyone will ever have satisfaction. You will never, ever, ever, ever, ever have even a modicum of satisfaction until you can say it, mean it, "The Lord is my shepherd." 'Tis only when you can say that that you can say, "I shall not want." So many people think that the secret of satisfaction is having a God who can give you everything. That is not the secret of satisfaction. The secret of satisfaction is the Lord himself. Jehovah is my shepherd. You see, your needs will never be met until they're met in him. Things will never satisfy you. Things will never satisfy you. So many people misunderstand Psalm 37, which says, "Delight yourself in the Lord, and he'll give you the desires of your heart." They think that means if I love Jesus, I can have a pink Cadillac. That isn't what that means. "Delight yourself in the Lord, and he will give you the desire of your heart." What that means is when you delight in the Lord, the deepest needs of your heart will be met. The desire of your heart is Jesus. That's what your heart yearns for. That's what you were made for. For him. The Bible says it is in him that we live and move and have our being. In him. You'll never be satisfied apart from him. So you can say, "The Lord is my shepherd." Not what he gives me, but he himself. What did God make a fish to do? To swim in the sea. What did God make a bird to do? To fly in the sky. Now you take a fish out of the sea and put him in a tree, he'll be an unhappy fish. You take a bird out of the sky and put him in the sea, and he'll be an unhappy bird. Because both are out of their element. What is the element that you were created for? God himself. And until you know him, you'll be like a fish in a tree, like a bird in the sea. You'll be out of your element. You'll be like a square peg in a round hole. Friends all around me are trying to find what the heart yearns for by sin undermined. I have the secret. I know where 'tis found. Only true pleasures
in Jesus abound. Jesus is all this world needs today. Blindly men strive, for sin darkens their way. Oh, to pull back the grim curtains of night. One look at Jesus and all will be light. When a man can say it and mean it, the Lord is my shepherd, I shall not want. Now let me show you what David did. David, under the inspiration of the Holy Spirit, took this sacred name, Jehovah, and he welded it or melded it to another name. Jehovah, my shepherd. Jehovah, my shepherd. The Hebrew says, Jehovah Ra'ah. Jehovah Ra'ah. That's one of the names of God. Psalm 23:1. Did you know there's seven times in the Bible where the name Jehovah is conjoined to another word to make a new name for God? Let me give you these seven. They will bless you. Are you ready? Number one, Psalm 23, Jehovah Ra'ah, Jehovah my shepherd. Number two, Genesis 22, Jehovah Jireh. Jehovah Jireh. What does that mean? The Lord my provider. The Lord will provide. Then here's the third one, Jehovah Rapha, R-A-P-H-A. That's the Lord that heals, Exodus 15. Here's the next one, Jehovah Shalom. You know what the word Shalom means? It means peace, and it means the Lord, our peace. It's one of the names of Jehovah. And then here's another one, Jehovah Tsidkenu, the Lord, our righteousness. And then Ezekiel 48 gives us Jehovah Shammah, S-H-A-M-M-A, the Lord ever present. And then Exodus 17, Jehovah Nissi, the Lord our banner. All right, now those are seven names for deity. Are you ready for a blessing? Now you can understand a little bit what David meant when he said, the Lord is my shepherd. Listen to this. The Lord is my shepherd. Who is that? That's Jehovah Ra'ah. I shall not want. Who is that? Jehovah Jireh. The Lord will provide. He restoreth my soul. Who is that? Jehovah Rapha, the Lord that heals. He leads me beside the still waters. He makes me to lie down in green pastures. Who is that? That is Jehovah Shalom, my peace. He leads me in the paths of righteousness for his name's sake. Who is that? That's Jehovah Tsidkenu. That is Jehovah Tsidkenu. That is the Lord, our righteousness. And then thou preparest a table before me in the presence of mine enemies. Who is that? Well, my friend, that's Jehovah Nissi, the Lord our banner. When the enemy shall come in like a flood, then shall the Lord hold up a banner before him. I will fear no evil, for thou art with me. Who is that? Jehovah Shammah, the Lord ever present. What David was saying is this, that the Lord is my shepherd, not the things that he gives me. The things he gives me are only a representation of who the Lord is himself. Now, question, is the Lord your shepherd? Is the Lord your shepherd? Well, I'll give you clues to how you can find out. You really want to know whether the Lord's your shepherd or not? I'll tell you how you can find out. Is the shepherd your Lord? That's the way. You see, the only way that you can say the Lord is my shepherd is for you to be able to say the shepherd is my Lord. Not everybody can just stand up and quote the 23rd Psalm and claim it for their own. Turn with me now for just a moment to John chapter 10. Let me show you what I'm talking about. In John chapter 10, the Lord Jesus is talking to the unsaved Pharisees. And he says in verse 26, but ye believe not, because ye are not of my sheep, as I said unto you. Now there's some unbelievers who are not part of the sheep. Now if you're not part of the sheep, it's impossible for you to say the Lord is my shepherd if you're one of Satan's goats. The Lord is my shepherd only if you can say the shepherd is my Lord. Now notice the description of a person who can say the Lord is my shepherd. Verse 27, my sheep hear my voice, and I know them, and they follow me. When you say my shepherd, then the shepherd says my sheep. And a sheep is someone who hears his voice, someone that he knows, someone that follows him.
Have you heard His voice? Have you received Him as your personal Savior and Lord? You see, my dear friend, it is a personal relationship with the Shepherd. My sheep hear my voice. I know them and they follow me. But not only is it a personal relationship, it is a permanent relationship. Notice in verse 28, "And I give unto them eternal life, and they shall never perish." Now, any earthly shepherd is going to lose some sheep, but the good shepherd has never lost one, never lost a sheep. "I give unto them eternal life, and they shall never perish." You say, "Pastor, do you believe in the eternal security of the believer?" I do. Why do you believe in the eternal security of the believer? I believe in the eternal security of the believer because of John 10, verse 28. "I give unto them eternal life, and they shall never perish." Hey, you're looking at a man who can't die. You say, "Oh, sure you can die." No, I can't. It is impossible for me to die. Jesus said, "He that liveth and believeth in me shall never die." Well, you say, "What if you die?" If I do, I won't be dead. I won't be dead. All I will have done is to move out. Jesus said, "My sheep hear my voice. I know them. They follow me. And I give unto them eternal life." Eternal. How long is eternal? Never ends. It never ends. These people who believe you can get saved and then lose it. Suppose I was saved for 10 years and then I lost it. What kind of life did Jesus give me? 10-year life. I mean, if I had it 50 years and lost it, I had 50-year life. Friend, whatever it is, if it's eternal and you ever lose it, it wasn't eternal. Whatever it is, if you ever lost it, whatever you had wasn't eternal. But Jesus didn't say, "I might give them." He says, "I give unto them eternal life, and they shall never perish." It is a personal relationship. My sheep hear my voice, and I know them, and they follow me. It is a permanent relationship. And the reason, dear friend, it is permanent is because it is a protected relationship. Look, if you will, in verse 29, "My Father which gave them me is greater than all, and no man is able to pluck them out of my Father's hand." My dear friend, when you get saved, you come into the almighty hand of an almighty God. Jehovah is my shepherd. Jehovah is my shepherd. Do you think that shepherd's going to lose a sheep? He can't. "I give unto them eternal life. They shall never perish." My friend, if you got it by works, then you can keep it by works. But if you got it by grace, you're kept by grace. We're saved by the grace of God. "I give unto them." I give unto them. I give unto them eternal life. A little girl misquoted the 23rd Psalm, but I believe she had it just right when she said, "The Lord is my shepherd. I've got all I want. I've got all I want." That, my friend, is the secret of satisfaction. It is Jehovah Himself. "The Lord is my shepherd. I shall not want." In Him, in the shepherd, are the wellsprings of my heart's desire. The Lord, my friend, is the good shepherd. He laid down His life for the sheep. He died for you. The Lord is the great shepherd. He rose again from the dead to guide you and to lead you. When you give your heart to Jesus, He doesn't just say, "All right, sink or swim." No, He comes to guide you and to lead you in the paths of righteousness, to keep you. He's the chief shepherd. He's coming soon. He's coming soon, and you need to be ready. Would you pray a prayer like this and invite Him into your heart? Just talk to Him. "Dear God," just speak to Him right now. "Dear God, I know You love me. I know that You want to save me. Jesus, I was like a sheep going astray, but You died for me. You paid my sin debt. Thank You, Lord Jesus, that You paid my sin debt. Lord Jesus, I believe that You were raised from the dead." Tell Him that. "I believe You were raised from the dead. And You are the Son of God.

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0: We loved hearing how this listener is leaving a legacy of faith for her family. She wrote, "I love your devotionals and journals. I make a point to journal the highlights of Pastor Rogers' teachings to leave to my family, making note of where they came from. I am hopeful they will read his treasures I have noted. Adrian sure has left us with a God-centered legacy. Thank you for your devoted work for our Lord Jesus." 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This beautiful study companion is a grounding resource for those who want to understand the profound truth of Revelation in a practical way. 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

like a bridegroom leaving his chamber, and, like a strong man, runs its course with joy. Its rising is from the end of the heavens, and its circuit to the end of them. And there is nothing hidden from its heat. The law of the Lord is perfect, reviving the soul. The testimony of the Lord is sure, making wise the simple. The precepts of the Lord are right, rejoicing the heart. The commandment of the Lord is pure, enlightening the eyes. The fear of the Lord is clean, enduring forever. The rules of the Lord are true and righteous altogether. More to be desired are they than gold, even much fine gold, sweeter also than honey and drippings of the honeycomb. Moreover, by them is your servant warned. In keeping them there is great reward. Who can discern his errors? Declare me innocent from hidden faults. Keep back your servants also from presumptuous sins. Let them not have dominion over me. Then I shall be blameless and innocent of great transgression. Let the words of my mouth and the meditation of my heart be acceptable in your sight, O Lord, my rock and my redeemer. This reading was taken from Psalm 19, verses 1 through to 14. Scripture quotations are from the Holy Bible, English Standard Version, ESV, copyright 2001 by Crossway, a publishing ministry of Good News Publishers. 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

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That's studio@truelightfm.co.nz.

Lebanon. Ephraim shall say, what have I to do anymore with idols? I have heard him and observed him. I am like a green fir tree. From me is thy fruit found. Who is wise, and he shall understand these things? Prudent, and he shall know them. For the ways of the Lord are right, and the just shall walk in them. But the transgressors shall fall therein. Thus far, the reading of sacred scripture. Dear congregation, you recall we've been looking at the theme of backsliding and restoration. We've observed how runners can be injured in the race and how God in his great grace can come and heal them. And it may be that throughout these sermons you have said many times, that's me. And your spiritual life has still somehow not improved. It's taken a fall, perhaps deeper. Perhaps you've stumbled the more. And now the finish line looks very far away and very hopeless. Your sin may have broken your heart and dishonored your Lord and damaged your ability to walk with God. What a trial that can be in the life of a believer. And from your side, you do have every reason to be discouraged. How are you ever going to finish the race? Well, the good news of our text this morning is that Jesus Christ can heal you and will heal you and will bring your soul out of its captive prison and bring you the victor's crown if you are his child. All of this will happen. And by his grace, his daily grace, you will recover from your fall. It's not only possible to survive, but to thrive under this gracious Savior. Now, we have listened for some weeks to the Holy Spirit calling us in Hosea 14 to return to the Lord through repentance, through the use of means of grace, and through a sense of dependency. And last time we heard him promise his people that he would give them the abundant grace of adoption and justification and sanctification. Well, this morning, we want to then consider his glorious promises to bring his people, all through these gracious promises, to full recovery. And I look at that with you this morning from Hosea 14, verses 5 through 9. I'll be reading the full text during the preaching, but let me just read right now the last part of verse 8. From me is thy fruit found. With God's help, then, we want to consider the theme of runners recovering by grace. We'll look at three aspects of grace. First, reviving grace. Second, sovereign grace. And third, applied grace. Runners recovering by grace, reviving, sovereign, applied grace. Today, as well as in ancient times, Israel is an extremely dry country. You've got the Dead Sea, and the more northern part, this is all in the eastern part of Israel, you've got the Sea of Galilee, and the Jordan River flows from the Sea of Galilee, ends up in the Dead Sea. But for the most part, for the rest of Israel, there's hardly any water anywhere. It's a very dry country. This searing hot wind comes in off the desert.
It's not like Michigan where you can see a little pond here and a little pond there, a little lake here, a little lake there. But there was one other area that was an exception. That area was called Lebanon. Lebanon had beautiful slopes, moistened continually by dew, and there were places in Lebanon that were lush with growth year-round. So water in general, and Lebanon in particular, often appear in the Bible as an image of spiritual blessing. And that's why you see all these references to Lebanon here in our text, verses 5, 6, and 7. Let me read them. Notice the word Lebanon three times. I will be as the dew unto Israel. He shall grow as the lily and cast forth his roots as Lebanon. His branches shall spread, his beauty shall be as the olive tree, and his smell as Lebanon. They that dwell under his shadow shall return, they shall revive as the corn and grow as the vine, the scent thereof shall be as the wine of Lebanon. So Lebanon was very fruitful. Lebanon had olive trees, and there was a smell when you entered Lebanon of the wine that was of the vines and so on. And Lebanon was known for its fine wine. Lebanon was just a place that was lush with life. Now, here in Hosea 14, this is not a promise to Israel, a literal promise of agricultural bounty. But it's a metaphorical promise of spiritual prosperity. All these flourishing plants referred to here in this image are people. And the water is, of course, God himself. The Lord says, I will be as the dew unto Israel, and they, the people, shall revive as the corn. And you see, the Lord here is continuing this long series of I wills, 31 I wills in the book of Hosea. I will heal their backsliding, we heard last week. I will love them freely. And now God says, I will give myself to my people so fully in this restoring from backsliding that they will flourish under my grace. They will become lush with spiritual growth. They will be like Lebanon spiritually. You see, this is the promise of God. True believers will experience reviving grace as they come with words to God, as they come with repentance to God, as they use the means of grace, as they trust in His sovereign grace. He will revive. He will make them increasingly strong and stably rooted and fragrantly beautiful. The Puritan Richard Sibbes, who wrote really a whole book on this chapter, said, God's love is a fruitful love. Wheresoever he loves, he makes things lovely. So when God comes, when God revisits our soul, he comes like the dew. He comes refreshing us. He comes renewing us. He comes invigorating us. He brings life. He brings growth. He brings a sense of beauty. He brings a fragrance. That's why it's often said by the old forefathers in various books you can read of this, and we still experience it today, don't we? That when God first works in someone and brings them to peace with Jesus Christ, even when they walk out in nature, it seems like the grass is greener and the leaves have more detail and all of creation is expressing its glory to God as we've never seen it before.
Well, that happens spiritually, you see, and it flows over into the natural. But everything about God then appears lovely. His love makes us lovely. His life makes us lively. His grace makes us gracious. He revives us with this dew, with this water. Now, the water refers, of course, to God, I said. But in a special way, this water refers to the Holy Spirit, who is often symbolized in the Bible as water. Isaiah 32, Isaiah 44, John 7. Jesus said, the Holy Spirit is his great gift to us. The water that I shall give him shall be in him a well of water. He speaks about his disciples springing up into everlasting life. John 4:14. And so what Jesus does is he baptizes his people with the Holy Spirit, flooding and drenching them with the Spirit's divine presence and influence like a heavy dew that you see also this time of the year in the mornings. There's an old Scottish divine, a very close friend of Samuel Rutherford, who wanted to be buried next to Rutherford. He's actually buried just 2 feet away from Rutherford. His name is Thomas Halliburton. He was a great theologian, godly man, died when he was 39 years old. He said this, "It is not said merely that the Lord will give dew, but that he himself will be as the dew." Meaning, that it be a new and near manifestation of the Lord himself, an approach or drawing near of God himself to the soul, which he does by the fresh supplies of the Holy Spirit. So what happens, you see, as we are recovering, as we're repenting, using the means of grace, tasting the joys of adoption, justification, sanctification, as we heard last time. As these things of recovery are happening, God himself draws near to us. And with fresh manifestations through his word, makes himself precious and revives us. So that the running and the repenting and the renewing are not now just done matter-of-factly, or out of a sense of duty, but there becomes a spring in our step. There's a reviving in our soul. There's a filling afresh of the Holy Spirit within us. There's a spiritual, individual, spiritual revival going on inside. And you see, when that happens, you can be sure that full recovery is on the way. Full recovery is in process. Because when the Holy Spirit fills us with a conscious sense of his reviving work, we possess every other blessing in Christ Jesus through him. Ephesians 1 verse 3. All blessings in Christ Jesus. There's a fullness about the Spirit. And the Spirit, you know, is compared by Paul also in Ephesians 1 to a down payment, an earnest. You get him, you get everything. Everything is going to come in the train of the Spirit's presence. As he pours himself out upon you, he pours out the graces in Jesus Christ. He takes the things of Jesus and shows them to you. And suddenly you experience, I'm no longer backsliding. There's fresh communion. How sweet it is to have the work of grace revived. See, a true believer is someone who knows the revival of God's grace. He knows the initial joys of God's grace. He knows backsliding, but he also knows the reviving of grace. He knows what it is to pray for it too. By thy Spirit, Lord, revive thy work. Restore to me the joy of thy salvation. Fulfill thy own word that he shall come down like rain upon the mown grass, says Psalm 72, as showers that water the earth. There's another Puritan by the name of Edward Reynolds who also wrote a whole book on Hosea 14. And he says,
that this image painted here in these last verses of a prospering and fruitful plant is put here in the Bible to encourage the beleaguered children of God to go to prayer, to beg an answer of God, not according to the defect and the narrowness of our own low conceptions, but according to the fullness, he says, of God's abundant mercies. So you have all these things about Lebanon, not so that you dissect each one and wonder what every little application is to spiritual meaning. No, that's not the point. You have all these things about the lusciousness of Lebanon so that you might get a conception in your mind that God is an overflowing, abundant storehouse of goodness and grace and reviving spiritual mercies, so that it will stir you up to pray, to go to Him and say, Lord, the God who has said, I will heal your back, backsliding, I will love you freely, and who gives reviving grace in all kinds of abundance like the lusciousness of Lebanon, do it for me, Lord. It's to stir us up, you see, to draw us out, to help us to believe in the exceeding great mercies and precious promises of our God. Reynolds goes on to say, God delights to have his people beg great things of him, to implore the performance of exceeding great and precious promises, to pray for a share in the unsearchable riches of Christ, to know things that pass knowledge, and to be filled with all the fullness of God. He's drawing, of course, there from four different biblical texts. So what does that say to us today? Well, do you ever dream about what the Holy Spirit could do for you? I mean, how great communion with God could be? I'm not referring here, of course, to worldly dreams of power or prestige or pride or possessions. I'm talking about dreams of becoming more like Jesus Christ. That's what a believer wants. But so often it seems too big for us, too much for us. How can it ever happen? Hosea says it happens by God becoming the dew of Israel, by the Holy Spirit watering the garden of our souls. You see, God paints himself here for us in this metaphorical picture, that he himself is like a tree planted by streams of water, which yields its fruit in its season. This is a picture of Jesus. Jesus' branches were heavy with the fruits of Lebanon, love and joy, peace, patience, kindness, goodness, faithfulness, meekness, temperance, all the fruit of the Spirit mentioned by Paul in Galatians 5. And if these fruits abound in Jesus, who's the tree planted, and believers are like little trees planted beside him, why can't it happen to you? The Lord Jesus was anointed with the Spirit of wisdom and knowledge. God gave him remarkable insight into human nature to understand and apply the Bible. But why can't God do that to you? Why can't he give you insight, illumination of the Spirit when your soul's revived to see his own glory in his word, so that your present light would be like dawn's glimmer compared to noonday brightness? John says we all have the anointing of the Spirit to teach us. So what Hosea is doing is these promises are aimed to not only encourage us, but to stretch us so that we understand that through life's trials and prosperity and ups and downs, God has so much more to teach us about himself. And he wants to draw us close, as we sang in 163, pressing up against his side and reviving his communion with us so that we grow in the grace and knowledge of the Lord Jesus Christ. There's expectation. There's hope. There's spiritual growth in the Lord. So why shouldn't we have big dreams and big desires and big prayer requests for our God?
When this God says, I will be as the dew unto Israel, that rebellious, backsliding people. Why wouldn't he be that way to you? Why wouldn't his reviving grace come to you?

0: scent of Jesus Christ, the aroma of Christ goes out from you wherever you go because you love him and you cannot hold back about him. Oh God, revive thy work in the midst of the years. In wrath, remember mercy. Fill me with the Lord Jesus Christ again and move thy Holy Spirit within me to indwell me in greater fullness so that I may drink in the bounties of thyself. That's what Hosea says God is promising his people. Spiritual growth, not spiritual neutrality. Growth for yourself, growth for your family, growth for our church, growth for our seminary, growth for our schools, growth for the churches of all nations. Oh, pray big requests to this great and glorious, reviving, promising, gracious God. Now, Paul does this all the time, of course, and I'll give you two cases. I don't have time to go into it, but read them when you get home. He has these profound prayers of tremendous spiritual growth and life where he prays for things that just expand beyond what we would ordinarily even think of. Paul had big dreams and big expectations. If you look just at the prayers of Ephesians 1, 15 through 23, and of course the famous prayer in Ephesians 3, 14 through 21.
1: 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William Ames said, "Theology is the doctrine of living to God. 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

0: Have you ever complained to God when you felt overwhelmed? I think most of us have been there. And if circumstances improve, we feel relieved. But what if they don't? Today on Truth for Life Weekend, Alistair Begg explains how our reaction can be dramatically altered even when our circumstances remain unchanged.
1: I invite you to turn to the Old Testament with me to the prophecy of Habakkuk, and which you will find in between Nahum and Zephaniah. So let me read chapter 3 for us, a prayer of Habakkuk the prophet on Shigionoth. Lord, I have heard of your fame. I stand in awe of your deeds, O Lord. Renew them in our day, in our time, make them known in wrath. Remember mercy. God came from Teman, the Holy One from Mount Paran. His glory covered the heavens and his praise filled the earth. His splendor was like the sunrise. Rays flashed from his hand where his power was hidden. Plague went before him. Pestilence followed his steps. He stood and shook the earth. He looked and made the nations tremble. The ancient mountains crumbled and the age-old hills collapsed. His ways are eternal. I saw the tents of Cushan in distress, the dwellings of Midian in anguish. Were you angry with the rivers, O Lord? Was your wrath against the streams? Did you rage against the sea when you rode with your horses and your victorious chariots? You uncovered your bow. You called for many arrows. You split the earth with rivers. The mountains saw you and writhed. Torrents of water swept by. The deep roared and lifted its waves on high. Sun and moon stood still in the heavens at the glint of your flying arrows, at the lightning of your flashing spear. In wrath you strode through the earth, and in anger you threshed the nations. You came out to deliver your people, to save your anointed one. You crushed the leader of the land of wickedness. You stripped him from head to foot. With his own spear you pierced his head when his warriors stormed out to scatter us, gloating as though about to devour the wretched who were in hiding. You trampled the sea with your horses, churning the great waters. I heard, and my heart pounded, my lips quivered at the sound. Decay crept into my bones and my legs trembled. Yet I will wait patiently for the day of calamity to come on the nation invading us. Though the fig tree does not bud and there are no grapes on the vines, though the olive crop fails and the fields produce no food, though there are no sheep in the pen and no cattle in the stalls, yet I will rejoice in the Lord. I will be joyful in God my Savior. The sovereign Lord is my strength. He makes my feet like the feet of a deer. He enables me to go on the heights. For the director of music on my stringed instruments, thanks be to God for his word. Father, now we pray that in turning to your word, the Spirit of God will teach us and that we will be changed as a result of our encounter with you, the living God, through your written word, the Bible, as we pray in the name of your Son, Jesus. Amen. Life, by its very nature, is untidy. It constantly defies our attempts to control it. We are challenged by it on multiple levels, on virtually a daily basis. Physically, we are clearly not in charge, and silly if we think it to be other than that. Emotionally, we are often very quickly overwhelmed and find that things that we thought we had control over have unraveled before us, and we find ourselves in difficulty and often in sadness and chaos. Spiritually, by our nature without God, left to ourselves, we are confused. We are like those who are always learning and yet never able to come to a knowledge of the truth. And all of these circumstances and more besides are inevitably represented when a congregation of this size gathers as it does routinely on the first day of the week. and this congregation represents a whole variety of perspectives on life itself, on who God is, on what the Bible is. And I am not unaware of that when I speak Sunday by Sunday. But I want you to know, especially for those of you whose view of the world differs from this, that all of our study of the Bible starts from the position that the Bible is God's Word. That God, in His Word, has said exactly what He wants to say, and that He has said it in precisely the form that He wants it to be said. Some who are here today may doubt the very existence of God, and therefore would have no truck with the idea that the Bible is God's Word. Why would anybody be concerned about it, to study it, and to declare it as being authoritative? I recognize that. Some regard God either as a figment of their imagination or as of their own creation, a God who exists for them, not by whose power they exist. And they determine just what it is they believe, and not least of all about the Bible. And I recognize that some are in that position too. But we're starting from the position that the Bible is God's Word. That doesn't clean everything up. Some people think it does. Some people think that the reason that we would be prepared to affirm that is in order to remove the difficulties. But in actual fact, it introduces almost as many difficulties as it removes. For example, if our world is chaotic, haphazard, and devoid of meaning, then while we may be disappointed by the horrible events of life, we should simply take them in our stride. After all, what do we expect? There is no one in charge. There is no one responsible. No one has made anything. No one has appointed anything. It's all just unfolding before us. Interestingly, those who would affirm that kind of existence, when things go wrong, often immediately want to lay the blame at the feet of some God, real or imagined. A God in whom they say they do not believe, but yet whom they want to hold responsible for the earthquake in China, or for the tsunami, or for whatever else it might be. Why they say that? They're not even sure themselves. What the Bible says is that God has set eternity in their hearts, that they know of God by their very creation, and although they turn their back on God and they marshal arguments in order to make it possible for them to deny God, yet when the chips are down, He is once again reintroduced, not as a God to be praised, but as a God to be abused. For the believer in this God, the God and Father of our Lord Jesus Christ, we also have the challenge that comes as a result of affirming that God is all good and He is all powerful. And yet, we face disappointment, disease, chaos, heartache, and violence. And so people justifiably will ask the question, if this God of creation is all powerful and all good, then why are things the way they are? Such questions are not unusual. They come routinely, and they're found frequently in the Bible. And indeed, the prophecy of Habakkuk begins with two of those very questions. This little prophecy, about 600 or 700 years before Jesus, begins with Habakkuk bewailing the fact of injustice and violence, strife and conflict. The law of the land is paralyzed. The wicked seem to be winning out over those who are seeking to do the right thing. Not an uncommon set of circumstances, and yet all those years before. And his dilemma is the dilemma that emerges from a belief in God. And he is concerned about two things. One, God's timing. How long is this going to go on? And two, God's apparent tolerance of evil and of injustice. How long is this going to last, and why do you tolerate it? Again, I say to you, those are contemporary questions. The answer that God provides begins in verse 5 of chapter 1, and the answer that he gives presents an even bigger problem than the first one introduced by the prophet. Because what God says in response is that he is raising up a pagan people who will punish his people. So his people have been doing bad things, And he's determined that he will raise up a nation that does really bad things to punish and to take care of those who are doing quite bad things. Oh, now Habakkuk has a double problem. The problem of his initial question and then the problem of God's answer. Well, God replies in chapter 2. And he says, well, the actual fact of the matter is that justice will inevitably prevail, that the earth will be filled with the glory of God, verse 14 of chapter 2, as the waters cover the sea. And as Habakkuk sits or stands in the beginning of chapter 2 in expectation, laying his requests like the psalmist before God, he's waiting to see what God will say. Interesting verbs, aren't they? You usually listen to hear what somebody will say, but here the prophet is listening to see what God will say. A reminder to us that actions in this instance speak louder than words as well. And in chapter 2, in this wonderful, poetic, challenging chapter, God says, don't you worry, the instrument that I am raising up to deal with problem number one, I will deal with and deal with properly as well. And so in coming to chapter 3, we notice first of all that the prophet reacts. The prophet reacts. If you take verse 2 and 3, you can see this initial reaction. Lord, I have heard of your fame. I stand in awe of your deeds, O Lord. Renew them in our day. In our time, make them known. In wrath, remember mercy. And we might want to add to that verse 16, where his reaction to the further statement that he himself is the bearer of is as described there. I heard, and my heart pounded, my lips quivered at the sound, decay kept into my bones, and my legs trembled. So what we discover is this, that the complaints with which he has begun, how long and why, are now replaced with awe and with wonder. And there in verse 2 of the chapter, you will see that he stands to attention, as it were, before the display of God's power. If you like, God provided his own firework display in verse 4. His splendor was like the sunrise, rays flashed from his hand where his power was hidden. And immediately, instantaneously, Habakkuk finds that he rises to his feet in the display of God's majesty and power. If you've been at events where something of significance takes place, not just the singing or the playing of the national anthem, but if somebody does something spectacularly well, whether it is in a concert or someone playing a guitar or whatever it might be, and all of a sudden you discover that people all around the place just stand to their feet and they stand in awe and in wonder. Isn't it awesome that this person is able to do this? That's what they're saying by standing. And the prophet stands in awe of God's deeds. God, in his majesty, has brought him to his feet. But in verse 16, it is the same majesty and power of God that has floored him. He not only rises to adore God's splendor, but he falls on his face before all that he has revealed of himself. And you will notice his heart pounds and his lips quiver and his feet give out. And we find him literally flattened by the devastating impact of God's might. You see, this is in direct contrast to the invented gods with which chapter 2 has closed. At the end of chapter 2, the pagan nation that was being used in order to punish God's people is described under the rubric of their pathetic and futile idolatry. And the prophet asks in verse 18, of what value is an idol since a man has carved it? Or an image that teaches lies? For he who makes it trusts in his own creation. He makes idols that cannot speak. Now just pause here for a moment and think this out, because this is the issue of idolatry. The issue of idolatry is that it is not only futile, but it is foolish. It is eminently foolish. for people to say, well, no, I don't believe in the God of the Bible. I don't believe in a creator God. I don't believe in the God of Abraham and Isaac and of Jacob. But I'm not saying I don't believe in God. Well, all right. Well, then tell me what you are saying. And then they will say things like, well, I believe that God is a cosmic principle into which I plug. Or I believe that God is inside of myself. Or I believe that essentially, since I am part of humanity, since humanity is part of creation, since God himself is part of the creation that he made, then I am somehow or another part of God myself. So when you run up against it, when life is so horribly untidy, when the wheels fall off, when tragedy hits, when sickness beckons, when you stand before an open grave, to whom do you go? To the God of your own creation? I like to think of God as opposed to a God who stands outside of time, who has created the world and all that is in it. Who stands to attention before a block of wood? Who falls on the floor between an idol of my own invention? No, you see, the God of the Bible is a God who calls people to their feet, is a God who demands attention, is a God who, in the display of his sovereign power and majesty, causes men and women to put their hands over their mouths, brings them to their feet in adoration and in awe, and puts them down on the floor of their bedroom before the displays of his majesty and his power. Small wonder that when J.B. Phillips, our favorite paraphraser of the New Testament, wrote his book concerning men and women's view of God, the title of the book was, Your God is Too Small. You see, what Habakkuk is doing here in his very own prophecy is that every display of God's power, every revealing of God's character, is like, for the prophet, another piece of the jigsaw. He reaches, as it were, into the box that God has provided, and he picks out another piece and he places it in the picture that is being formed. He is, if you like, developing his own theology as he goes along. Logos, the word or knowledge, theos, God, knowledge of God. His knowledge of God is growing as he comes along. And as the pieces go into the puzzle, he realizes this is why God is doing this. This is who God is. I asked him why, and he answered in this way. I asked him how long, and he responded in this way. And so it is that now you find him waiting patiently. Verse 16b, yet I will wait patiently. Well, that's a bit of a change, isn't it? Because you weren't waiting patiently when you started your little prophecy, Habakkuk. No, you were shouting. You were banging on the table. How long, O Lord? How long is this going on? Why is this happening? Why isn't this sorted out now? Look at the change. I will wait patiently. What happened? Did he get an answer? Yes. Did he get the answer he expected? No. Did his circumstances change? Not a bit. God just displayed himself. And then he said, you know what I think I ought to do? I think I should wait patiently. Good idea, Habakkuk. God perfectly understands your questions in the beginning. He understands that. But that's the right response. I will wait patiently, verse 16, and I will pray fervently, verse 2. And his prayer is clear. Do in our day what you've done in other days. Renew your deeds in our day. In our time, make them known. In wrath, remember your mercy. It's as though Habakkuk is living in a kind of flat, uneventful era. Nothing much is going on. And then all of this violence and destruction and injustice breaks out. And he knows that God needs to intervene. And he cries out to him. And now, as he says, I'm going to wait patiently, he says, I'm also going to use the time to talk to you. And this is what I'm asking you. In your wrath, remember your mercy. Incidentally, a prayer that would only finally be answered if you fast forward 700 years to a scene outside of the walls of Jerusalem and to the second person of the Trinity, Jesus Christ the Son, hanging on a cross and declaring, "It is finished." What is finished? The work of redemption, whereby he took in himself all of God's righteous wrath against sin, and he displayed in himself all of God's mercy provided for the sinner. Well, that's something of the prophet's reaction. Secondly, the prophet reviews. The prophet reviews. And in verses 3 to 15, what you have is a wonderful poem. It is a classic example, I'm told, of Hebrew poetry. My time in Hebrew class was fairly brief and rather unrewarding. And so I read that it was a classic example of Hebrew poetry. I'm passing that information on to you. I don't want you to get any impression that I actually know that firsthand. So for those of you who read the Hebrew Bible, you can check, then you can let me know. And I know there are some who can. But I'm going to take it at face value because it certainly reads very well in the English, doesn't it? And I tried to read it as best as I could. It provides a magnificent and a frightening picture of God's acts in history. It displays his power not only over nature, but also over all of the nations. So, for example, look at verse 6. God stood, as it were, and he shook the earth. He looked and made the nations tremble. You know, we all had school teachers like that, didn't we? They never had to raise their voice. Mrs. Walker, my English teacher, she never raised her voice. Never, ever. She only needed to raise her eyebrows. And that was it. I don't know how she did it. Other teachers had mayhem on their hands. Chaos. Would you please be quiet? I'll send you to the headmaster. Da da da da da da da da da. Mrs. Walker, no, just... This is the picture of God. He just looks. So when you're tempted to get all bent out of shape about the United Nations, or phenomenally excited about the United Nations, when you see them all sitting in their circle there with their microphones and their little signs, all resplendent in their glory, and all the events of the nations as described here and as described on a daily basis in our news broadcasts, are under the control of the creator of the ends of the earth, who doesn't grow weary and whose wisdom is unsearchable.
0: 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We'll hear the conclusion next weekend. Just last week, Alistair taught from 2 Timothy at the Basics Conference for Pastors and Church Leaders, encouraging pastors to preach God's Word faithfully and trust in the sufficiency of the Scriptures. 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It's titled, "Guarding the Truth." 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I'm Bob Lapine. Thanks for listening. How can we continue to trust God when our prayers aren't answered the way we'd hoped? Join us next weekend for the answer. The Bible teaching of Alistair Begg is furnished by Truth For Life, where the learning is for living.

To the Choirmaster, a Psalm of David. May the Lord answer you in the day of trouble. May the name of the God of Jacob protect you. May he send you help from the sanctuary and give you support from Zion. May he remember all your offerings and regard with favour your burnt sacrifices. May he grant you your heart's desire and fulfil all your plans. May we shout for joy over your salvation, and in the name of our God set up our banners. May the Lord fulfil all your petitions. Now I know that the Lord saves his anointed. He will answer him from his holy heaven with the saving might of his right hand. Some trust in chariots and some in horses, but we trust in the name of the Lord our God. They collapse and fall, but we rise and stand upright. O Lord, save the King. May he answer us when we call. This reading was taken from Psalm 20, verses 1 through to 9. Scripture quotations are from the Holy Bible, English Standard Version, ESV, copyright 2001 by Crossway, a publishing ministry of Good News Publishers, used by permission, all rights reserved.

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1: Thanks, Bill, and good evening to my friends. Of course, as you know, many people debate today the question of how strong our military establishment needs to be. With terror threats and terror attacks coming from all sides, many are willing to surrender their personal liberties, if only it could mean safety from harm. I'm sure that we have to be on guard, but let's not overlook a lesson that comes to us from Daniel chapter 5. From the history of Babylon, we learn that the best armed city or nation will fall if it lacks righteousness. No defense system can save us from the judgment of God when our hour has come. Tonight, we'll find out how God weighs a nation. You stay tuned.

In this day of uncertainty, it's always wonderful to go back to the basics, the song written by Zinzendorf, Jesus, thy blood and righteousness, my beauty are my glorious dress. How wonderful it is that we can always trust God and know that we are accepted by him through Jesus. Well, tonight we're talking about the book of Daniel, and we would like now to visualize ourselves as being back in Babylon in 539 BC. It's a magnificent city with walls perhaps 85 feet high, wide enough for several chariots, we are told. The great Tigris-Euphrates River flows right through the middle of the city, so there's no chance that its inhabitants can be cut off from the water. Furthermore, there's enough food stored within its walls to last 20 years. Outside the city, a moat prevents the enemy from coming close to the massive stone walls. Inside the beautiful banquet hall, King Belshazzar has called 1,000 of his friends for a huge feast. Outside the walls, the Persian armies, led by King Darius, have laid siege to the city for 4 months. But Belshazzar wants to prove that there is nothing to worry about, regardless of what the Persians are up to. There isn't a chance in the world that Babylon will fall to their tactics. No battering ram could ever knock a hole through the walls. No soldiers could scale them. All the gates are guarded, and there's enough food for everyone. In the middle of the feast, Belshazzar asks that the gold vessels that had been taken out of the temple in Jerusalem by his grandfather, King Nebuchadnezzar, he asks that these vessels be brought into the banquet hall. He wants to drink a toast to all the gods of Babylon, and thereby he wants to prove that they are greater than the God of Israel. As they drink the wine, they praise the gods of gold and silver, bronze, iron, wood, and stone. Suddenly, in the midst of the feast, the fingers of a man's hand emerge and begin writing on the wall of the king's palace. And the king sees the back of the hand, and he wonders what it is. The king thinks that the gods have interrupted the feast, but he's troubled by this supernatural intervention. His conscience is smitten. The text says, then the king's face grew pale and his thoughts alarmed him. His joints went slack and his knees began knocking together. What a description of someone who's overcome by guilt and fear. Suddenly he senses that he is up against a power greater than himself. He becomes desperate. He tells his advisors that anyone who can interpret the message will be clothed with purple and be given a necklace of gold, and he will be made a third ruler in the kingdom. This is an interesting study of human nature, isn't it? It's amazing how quickly joy can turn to fear when one's conscience is pricked. So it will be at the end of the world, Jesus predicted. People will be marrying and giving in marriage. They'll be drinking and making merry. But suddenly, God will interrupt their banquet. And at that moment, everything shall be seen for what it is, and reality will crash in upon the people who defy the living God.

My friend, tonight, from my heart to yours, how will you stand in that great day? The Bible says it is appointed unto men once to die, and after that the judgment. There will be two great judgments, one the great white throne judgment, where the unsaved of all the ages will appear, and then for those of us who have believed, the judgment seat of Christ. But how shall we stand? We can only stand in the righteousness of Christ. But tonight we are talking about God's judgment, just not on a man, but on a whole nation. Belshazzar's feast has been interrupted by ominous writing on the wall. The king's immediate need was to know how the message was written on the wall and how it could be interpreted. The queen mother suggests that the Israelite named Daniel be brought into the banquet hall. As Daniel sees the writing, he is given insight by the Spirit of God to understand the meaning of the words. And so Daniel tells the king of God's coming judgment, a judgment that was to fall on the king himself. Years earlier, God had humbled Nebuchadnezzar, but his grandson, Belshazzar, had not learned to humble himself. Instead, he brought out the vessels of the Lord and mocked the living God. After that, Daniel gets directly into the interpretation of the words on the wall. The first word is many, which comes from an Aramaic word to number. The second word is tekel. It also has an Aramaic root, meaning to weigh. You know, sometimes we like to stress that God does not have a big scale in the sky by which he weighs our good works and bad works, to see whether we have scored enough points to be accepted. That's not the means of salvation. But God does have a scale in the sky. And on one side is his righteousness, and on the other side is human beings and their unrighteousness. And there's nothing that we can do to bring the scale into balance. That's why we need Jesus. Only Jesus can do that for us. But back to Babylon. Babylon was weighed by God and found deficient. The third word, euphereson, means to break or divide. So Daniel summarizes the message. God has numbered your kingdom and put an end to it. You have been weighed on the scales and found deficient. Therefore, your kingdom has been divided and given over to the Medes and the Persians. And how was this prophecy fulfilled? That very evening, when the banquet was going on, Darius the Mede and his armies had found a way into the city. Apparently, the waters of the great Tigris-Euphrates River had been diverted. As a result, it became shallow enough for some of his men to enter into the city and overpower the guards. They ran to the palace, and they were told that this evening the king was having a banquet. And the men were able to overpower the guards that were at the banquet. They ran into the banquet hall. The king was slain. As predicted, Daniel's prophecy came true that very evening, October 13th, 539 BC. What a powerful reminder that God does have authority over the nations. And when we lack righteousness, we become vulnerable to judgment. My friend, God is the God of history. He raises up nations and he sets them down. He predicted in Isaiah 45 that Babylon would fall. And that prediction was fulfilled. Pick up your newspaper. When you read it and hear about the latest terror crisis, we've got to remember that God is the God of history, and he's actively involved in the affairs of men.

Tonight we end our series entitled God is in Control, and the words of this song, of course, fit beautifully. God is in control, though pressures burden the soul. Will you remember that, my friend? I have on my desk a letter right now from someone who lost a son, and they said, the devil won. Well, keep in mind that even when the devil wins, in the end, God wins. When Jesus was about to be going to the cross, you remember he said to those who came for him, this day, the hour of darkness is yours. Look at Jesus on the cross and you can say, indeed, the devil won. But look at Jesus on the day of resurrection and you can say that most assuredly, God won. Tonight we're talking about the great nation of Babylon, but we're also talking about the great nation of the United States of America. And I think that there's a powerful lesson we have to learn, and that is that any nation will eventually fall if it lacks righteousness. Yes, of course, we need to kill terrorists across the oceans before they come home here to America and begin to kill us here. Yes, we can profitably put money into improved military hardware. But ultimately, my friend, tonight, we cannot look to weapons to defend us. The greatest defense that a country can have is righteousness. People are always asking whether or not we are secure. There's no way that we can be totally secure as a nation. The Bible says, righteousness exalteth a nation, but sin is a reproach to any people. We can make this nation as secure as weapons can make it. But if God decrees our downfall, we shall perish. There's no weapon system in the world that can combat or withstand the judgment of God. I'm speaking to you here personally tonight. I personally would feel much more comfortable with fewer weapons, but more righteousness. Remember what God said to Abraham, I am thy shield and thy exceeding great reward. When God defends us, there's no nation on earth that can overcome us. But when we turn from him, we are doomed for judgment, regardless of how high our defense budget happens to be. Perhaps it is true that for us, as for ancient Babylon, the handwriting is on the wall. No nation has had as much light as the United States, yet in many respects, no nation has fallen into more rebellion and wickedness. And we know that God is no respecter of persons. The destruction of Babylon isn't finished yet. When you read the book of Revelation, chapter 17 and 18, you find that Babylon will be revived. There is a religious Babylon, which refers to the unity of all world religions that deny Jesus as Lord. And by the way, that wicked system will be destroyed by God. I think it's the harlot of Revelation 17. But there's also economic Babylon, the network of trade and commerce localized in Europe and the Middle East that will be judged for its greed and its selfish ambition. While I'm on the topic of our nation, let me also warn that we cannot look to Washington for our great hope. If there is good news in America, the good news will not come from Washington. It will come from the lips and the lives of Christians who witness to their faith wherever God has planted them. Perhaps if God judges this nation someday, as indeed he is already doing, it will be because we as a church have remained silent. We have been intimidated when we ourselves have the one message that is able actually to change the world. And so, my friend, tonight, apart from a return of righteousness, God will take our privileges away because we too are weighed and found wanting.

Tonight, Dr. Erwin Lutzer brought us the last in a series from the book of Daniel we've entitled, God is in Control. We heard the well-known story of Belshazzar's feast and Daniel's great prophecy. We hope these weeks in Daniel have strengthened your faith in our sovereign God. All four of the meditations in this series have been compiled into a printed transcript, and it can be yours as our thank you when you give a gift of any amount to support Songs in the Night. 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Music tonight came to us from the King's Carolers, Faith Wilson, Gail Fletterer, Joanna Hettinga, and Marcia Tweddell. Our soloists were Glenn Jorian and Bert Kettinger, along with John Innes at the keyboards. This is Bill.

Father, tonight we pray that you will give us wisdom as we also live in a nation that is under judgment. We look at our country today and we know that the handwriting is on the wall. We ask today, Lord, that you'll make us powerful, spirit-filled witnesses at this time of history. May we not be discouraged by the darkness, but may we shine more brightly, we pray. Give us the confidence and the faith to believe that you are with your people, no matter what else happens in this world. Praise you in Jesus' blessed name. Amen.

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and will find out those who hate you. You will make them as a blazing oven when you appear. The Lord will swallow them up in his wrath, and fire will consume them. You will destroy their descendants from the earth, and their offspring from among the children of man. Though they plan evil against you, though they devise mischief, they will not succeed. For you will put them to flight. You will aim at their faces with your bows. Be exalted, O Lord, in your strength. We will sing and praise your power. This reading was taken from Psalm 21, verses 1 through to 13. Scripture quotations are from the Holy Bible, English Standard Version, ESV. 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

0: call the sovereign God, Jehovah, the great, great, great I Am, the one who rules the universe. Now notice in contradistinction what David is saying, the great Jehovah is my shepherd. Now we move from the sovereign to the shepherd. Learn this, that the Jehovah of the Old Testament is the Jesus of the New Testament. When we say Jehovah, we speak of His deity. But when we say shepherd, we speak of His humanity. In John chapter 10, the Lord Jesus unlocked the mystery of the 23rd Psalm when He said, I am the good shepherd. You want to know who David was talking about? I am the good shepherd. The sovereign, the shepherd. His deity, His humanity. You see, in the Lord Jesus, oh, here's the wonderful thing about our salvation. In the Lord Jesus, we have sovereignty and sympathy. A king and a shepherd. Sovereignty and sympathy. A God who is able, a shepherd who is available. A God in the heavens and a shepherd in our hearts. The Lord, Jehovah, is my shepherd. Three times in the New Testament, listen now, three times in the New Testament, the Lord Jesus is described as a shepherd. He is described, first of all, as the good shepherd. Now, in John chapter 10, verse 11, Jesus said, I am the good shepherd, the good shepherd. The good shepherd layeth down his life for the sheep. Now, any shepherd may lose his life for the sheep. That isn't what Jesus said. Jesus said the good shepherd lays down his life for the sheep. You say it's unthinkable that a shepherd would die for a sheep. It's more unthinkable that God would die for man. Jesus is the good shepherd who laid down his life for the sheep. Now listen, when as the good shepherd he laid down his life for the sheep, he dealt with the penalty of sin, for the wages of sin is death, and that's what Jesus Christ paid, and your sin will be pardoned in Christ or punished in hell, but it'll never be overlooked. Unless there's a good shepherd who's died for your sins, you, sir, you, lady, are going to have to face the wrath of an angry God at the judgment with your sins unatoned. He's the good shepherd. But now wait a moment. Not only is he shown in the Bible as the good shepherd in John 10, but he's also shown in the Bible as the great shepherd. Look, if you will, in Hebrews 13, verses 20 and 21. Now the God of peace that brought again from the dead our Lord Jesus, that great shepherd of the sheep, through the blood of the everlasting covenant, make you perfect, that is, mature in every good work to do His will, working in you that which is well-pleasing in His sight through Jesus Christ, to whom be glory forever and ever. He rose for the sheep. I mean, listen, it speaks now of the resurrection. Now the God of peace that brought again from the dead our Lord Jesus, the great shepherd of the sheep. What good is a dead shepherd? He's no good at all except that he pays the penalty for the sheep's sin. All we like sheep have gone astray. We've turned everyone to his own way. And the Lord hath laid on him the iniquity of us all. Yes, he carried our sins to the cross. Therefore, he took care of the penalty of sin. But when he rose from the dead, he now deals with the power of sin. He not only is the good shepherd, he had to be good to die for our sins, but he's the great shepherd. He rose from the dead. That makes him the great shepherd. And the Bible says now he's able to lead us in the paths of righteousness for his name's sake. It's not just that he died for me. Dear friend, he lives for me. And that deals with the power of sin. But wait a minute. He's also called the chief shepherd. Now, in 1 Peter chapter 5 and verse 4, the Bible says, and when the chief shepherd shall appear, ye shall receive a crown of glory that fadeth not away. And there you have the ministry of our dear Lord. As the good shepherd, he had to be good to do it. He died our sins. As the great shepherd, he had to be great to do it. He rose to take care not only of the penalty of our sin, but the power of our sin. And then as the chief shepherd, one day he's coming to take us from the presence of sin. One day he's coming to take us out, folks. And I tell you, the more I read the papers, the more I listen, the more I look around, the more I believe it must be soon. I believe our Lord is at the door, and I believe that the chief shepherd is about to appear. I believe he's about to call his sheep upward. I believe he's about to say to us, come on now, I'm the chief shepherd. You follow me. And you see, he, my dear friend, is King of kings and Lord of lords. Jehovah is our shepherd. He is the chief shepherd. But now, wait a minute. I said I was going to talk to you about the secret of satisfaction. You see, every passage of Scripture has a key to understanding it. And in Psalm 23, the key is hanging right on the front door. The key is in this verse. The Lord is my shepherd, I shall not want. You have the sovereign, that's Jehovah. You have the shepherd, that's Jesus. Jesus is the Jehovah shepherd of our lives. And that, my friend, the sovereign plus the shepherd leads to the satisfaction. The Lord is my shepherd, I shall not want. That's the only way that anyone will ever have satisfaction. You will never, ever, ever, ever, ever have even a modicum of satisfaction until you can say it, mean it, the Lord is my shepherd. 'Tis only when you can say that, that you can say, I shall not want. So many people think that the secret of satisfaction is having a God who can give you everything. That is not the secret of satisfaction. The secret of satisfaction is the Lord himself. Jehovah is my shepherd. You see, your needs will never be met until they're met in him. Things will never satisfy you. Things will never satisfy you. So many people misunderstand Psalm 37, which says, delight yourself in the Lord, and he'll give you the desires of your heart. They think that means if I love Jesus, I can have a pink Cadillac. That isn't what that means. Delight yourself in the Lord, and he will give you the desire of your heart. What that means is when you delight in the Lord, the deepest needs of your heart will be met. The desire of your heart is Jesus. That's what your heart yearns for. That's what you were made for. For him. The Bible says it is in him that we live and move and have our being. In him. You'll never be satisfied apart from him. So you can say, the Lord is my shepherd. Not what he gives me, but he himself. What did God make a fish to do? To swim in the sea. What did God make a bird to do? To fly in the sky. Now you take a fish out of the sea and put him in a tree, he'll be an unhappy fish. You take a bird out of the sky and put him in the sea, and he'll be an unhappy bird. Because both are out of their element. What is the element that you were created for? God himself. And until you know him, you'll be like a fish in a tree, like a bird in the sea. You'll be out of your element. You'll be like a square peg in a round hole. Friends all around me are trying to find what the heart yearns for by sin undermined. I have the secret. I know where 'tis found. Only true pleasures in Jesus abound. Jesus is all this world needs today. Blindly men strive, for sin darkens their way. Oh, to pull back the grim curtains of night. One look at Jesus and all will be light. When a man can say it and mean it, the Lord is my shepherd, I shall not want. Now let me show you what David did. David, under the inspiration of the Holy Spirit, took this sacred name, Jehovah, and he welded it or melded it to another name. Jehovah, my shepherd. Jehovah, my shepherd. The Hebrew says, Jehovah Ra'ah. Jehovah Ra'ah. That's one of the names of God. Psalm 23:1. Did you know there's seven times in the Bible where the name Jehovah is conjoined to another word to make a new name for God? Let me give you these seven. They will bless you. Are you ready? Number one, Psalm 23, Jehovah Ra'ah, Jehovah my shepherd. Number two, Genesis 22, Jehovah Jireh, Jehovah Jireh. What does that mean? The Lord my provider. The Lord will provide. Then here's a third one. Jehovah Rapha, R-A-P-H-A. That's the Lord that heals. Exodus 15. Here's the next one. Jehovah Shalom. You know what the word Shalom means? It means peace. And it means the Lord, our peace. It's one of the names of Jehovah. And then here's another one. Jehovah Tsidkenu, the Lord, our righteousness. And then Ezekiel 48 gives us Jehovah Shammah, S-H-A-M-M-A, the Lord ever present. And then Exodus 17, Jehovah Nissi, the Lord our banner. All right, now those are seven names for deity. Are you ready for a blessing? Now you can understand a little bit what David meant when he said, the Lord is my shepherd. Listen to this. The Lord is my shepherd. Who is that? That's Jehovah Ra'ah. I shall not want. Who is that? Jehovah Jireh. The Lord will provide. He restoreth my soul. Who is that? Jehovah Rapha, the Lord that heals. He leads me beside the still waters. He makes me to lie down in green pastures. Who is that? That is Jehovah Shalom, my peace. He leads me in the paths of righteousness for his name's sake. Who is that? That's Jehovah Tsidkenu. That is Jehovah Tsidkenu. That is the Lord, our righteousness. And then thou preparest a table before me in the presence of mine enemies. Who is that? Well, my friend, that's Jehovah Nissi, the Lord our banner. When the enemy shall come in like a flood, then shall the Lord hold up a banner before him. I will fear no evil, for thou art with me. Who is that? Jehovah Shammah, the Lord ever present. What David was saying is this, that the Lord is my shepherd, not the things that he gives me. The things he gives me are only a representation of who the Lord is himself. Now, question, is the Lord your shepherd? Is the Lord your shepherd? Well, I'll give you clues to how you can find out. You really want to know whether the Lord's your shepherd or not? I'll tell you how you can find out. Is the shepherd your Lord? That's the way. You see, the only way that you can say the Lord is my shepherd is for you to be able to say the shepherd is my Lord. Not everybody can just stand up and quote the 23rd Psalm and claim it for their own. Turn with me now for just a moment to John chapter 10. Let me show you what I'm talking about. In John chapter 10, the Lord Jesus is talking to the unsaved Pharisees. And he says in verse 26, "But ye believe not, because ye are not of my sheep, as I said unto you." Now there's some unbelievers who are not part of the sheep. Now, if you're not part of the sheep, it's impossible for you to say the Lord is my shepherd if you're one of Satan's goats. The Lord is my shepherd only if you can say the shepherd is my Lord. Now, notice the description of a person who can say the Lord is my shepherd. Verse 27, "My sheep hear my voice, and I know them, and they follow me." When you say my shepherd, then the shepherd says my sheep. And a sheep is someone who hears his voice, someone that he knows, someone that follows him. Have you heard his voice? Have you received him as your personal Savior and Lord? You see, my dear friend, it is a personal relationship with the shepherd. My sheep hear my voice. I know them and they follow me. But not only is it a personal relationship, it is a permanent relationship. Notice in verse 28, "And I give unto them eternal life, and they shall never perish." Now, any earthly shepherd is going to lose some sheep, but the good shepherd has never lost one, never lost a sheep. "I give unto them eternal life, and they shall never perish." You say, "Pastor, do you believe in the eternal security of the believer?" I do. Why do you believe in the eternal security of the believer? I believe in the eternal security of the believer because of John 10, verse 28. "I give unto them eternal life, and they shall never perish." Hey, you're looking at a man who can't die. You say, "Oh, sure you can die." No, I can't. It is impossible for me to die. Jesus said, "He that liveth and believeth in me shall never die." Well, you say, what if you die? If I do, I won't be dead. I won't be dead. All I will have done is to move out. Jesus said, "My sheep hear my voice. I know them. They follow me. And I give unto them eternal life." Eternal. How long is eternal? Never ends. Never ends. These people who believe you can get saved and then lose it. Suppose I was saved for 10 years and then I lost it. What kind of life did Jesus give me? 10-year life. I mean, if I had it 50 years and lost it, I had 50-year life. Friend, whatever it is, if it's eternal and you ever lose it, it wasn't eternal. Amen. Whatever it is, if you ever lost it, whatever you had wasn't eternal. But Jesus didn't say, "I might give them." He said, "I give unto them eternal life, and they shall never perish." It is a personal relationship. My sheep hear my voice, and I know them, and they follow me. It is a permanent relationship. And the reason, dear friend, it is permanent is because it is a protected relationship. Look, if you will, in verse 29, "My Father which gave them me is greater than all, and no man is able to pluck them out of my Father's hand." My dear friend, when you get saved, you come into the almighty hand of an almighty God. Jehovah is my shepherd. Jehovah is my shepherd. Do you think that shepherd's going to lose a sheep? He can't. "I give unto them eternal life. They shall never perish." My friend, if you got it by works, then you can keep it by works. But if you got it by grace, you're kept by grace. We're saved by the grace of God. "I give unto them." I give unto them. I give unto them eternal life. A little girl misquoted the 23rd Psalm, but I believe she had it just right when she said, "The Lord is my shepherd. I've got all I want. I've got all I want." That, my friend, is the secret of satisfaction. It is Jehovah Himself. "The Lord is my shepherd. I shall not want." In Him, in the shepherd, are the wellsprings of my heart's desire. The Lord, my friend, is the good shepherd. He laid down His life for the sheep. He died for you. The Lord is the great shepherd. He rose again from the dead to guide you and to lead you. When you give your heart to Jesus, He doesn't just say, "All right, sink or swim." No, He comes to guide you and to lead you in the paths of righteousness, to keep you. He's the chief shepherd. He's coming soon. He's coming soon, and you need to be ready. Would you pray a prayer like this and invite Him into your heart? Just talk to Him. "Dear God," just speak to Him right now. "Dear God, I know You love me. I know that You want to save me. Jesus, I was like a sheep going astray, but You died for me. You paid my sin debt. Thank You, Lord Jesus, that You paid my sin debt. Lord Jesus, I believe that You were raised from the dead." Tell Him that. "I believe You were raised from the dead. And You are the Son of God with power. And You're able to lead me in the paths of righteousness for Your name's sake, because You're a living shepherd. Come into my heart right now." Ask Him, "Come into my heart right now. Take control of my life and make me the person You want me to be. Lord Jesus, I know that You are the chief shepherd, coming soon, and I want to go home to be with You. Thank You, Jesus. In Your name I pray. Amen."
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1: Elijah.

ways. And even when the Apostle Paul, who one would in a sense align with and feel some sympathy for, when we read through the catalogue of his testimony and note the times he was beaten and stoned and imprisoned and shipwrecked, and all of the hardships of life seem to be poured without measure into the life of Paul. And the Apostle Paul reached a point where he felt he couldn't bear the pressure anymore, and he prayed that God would remove a thorn in the flesh from him. And remember how God drew near, and in his communing with the apostle, declared that rather than remove the thorn from him or remove him from the thorn, he would rather give him additional special grace to bear the burden that he was carrying, a burden that he felt was too great for him to carry. And often in our own experiences of life, there are those times when we grow weary. Weary in well-doing is the most weary of all the burdens that we carry. We do our best. We exercise our utmost dedication. We even reach the point of sacrifice. And yet, in doing well, we grow weary. The Bible, of course, reminds us that our labor is not in vain in the Lord, and there are those times when we have to engage our thoughts in the spiritual understanding and application of God's promise, and know that even when our strength fails, when we're trying to do our best for God, that His strength is always made perfect in our weakness. The Apostle Paul confessed that there were times when he appeared to be weak to the churches in order that the grace of God could be seen and witnessed and known, not only by him, but also by those who observed. We never know the understanding principles that govern the demands that are placed upon our lives. We may not always know why certain things have to happen, and we are led along a particular pathway. But one thing we are confident of is the promise of God that tells us, that reminds us, that comforts us in the assurance that all things work together for good to those who love God, to those who are the called according to his purpose. So whether we understand or not, God always has a reason for either bringing us into a situation or allowing a circumstance to form around us. But we know that in and through it all, he will never leave us, nor will he forsake us. As we pursue these studies in 1 Kings, while for a little moment this morning we're going to turn away from Elijah and concentrate on an introduction to a young man called Elisha, we will be drawn back into the ministry of the prophet Elijah. But as we part for just a moment in our study this morning, we want to be reminded that God continues to be at work in the heart and life of the prophet.
all things may appear to Elijah to have reached their lowest ebb, to the extent that he feels that his contribution to the work of God in the future will be minimal. But the good news is that God still has a work for the prophet to fulfill. However, recognizing and understanding the pressure of the work, God is about to reintroduce those whom he has been preserving and reserving in all of the activities where the prophet Elijah has felt that he is alone. 7,000 other prophets have been rescued from the fiery anger of Jezebel, the wicked queen of Israel. As we read through these next few chapters, we will hear of those who are now beginning to emerge from the shadows, who are known to us only by the name a prophet. A prophet. A prophet. So little by little, those who've been hidden, those who've been on the sidelines, are now beginning to re-emerge. If you want an example of how this took place in our own history, just remember the Reformation. If I were to ask you who played an important role in the Reformation, there are a handful of names that you would recall and you would recite. But the fact of the matter is, when these men stood up and boldly represented the Word of God, there were many others of whom we have not been given their names. Or perhaps their names are recorded, but in the passing. And yet the Reformation took place, not because God raised up one or two or three or four, but God raised up a movement. He was reserving and preserving his people in the midst of the darkness. So here now, in the latter part of this 19th chapter of 1 Kings, we see a young man who is simply going about his business. He is not training for the work of God. He is not a student in the school of the prophets. He is simply working on his father's farm. This young man will hear the call of God. And just as those fishermen in the days of Jesus heard his call, "Follow me," this young man, Elisha, was going to feel the impact of God's will upon his life and his ministry and his future. God is about to raise up an Elisha to help Elijah in what will become the final part of his ministry to Israel. In this passage, now we find the prophet Elijah making his way down from the mountain top. He has learned a lesson that he will not forget. It appears now that his understanding is open. He has served God by simply following the direction of God's word to him. That has taken him some 3.5 years before
to stand before King Ahab to challenge him that God was going to withdraw the rain from the land, and very soon the grip of drought would bring the nation to its knees. He had witnessed God calling him to now go at the end of the 3 years of distinct famine to pronounce that the time had come to challenge the gods of Baal and determine which God ought to be worshipped. Elijah has felt as each encounter has run its course that somehow God was pushing him out to the forefront, to the danger zone. He was in the front line, and therefore he was exposed. And he felt the pressure of that time and time again. But now the prophet Elijah is to discover that God is working to a program. God is working according to a pattern. Remember how in the Old Testament, when the people of Israel were called to build the tabernacle and then eventually to build the temple, when they ceased being nomads and they settled down in the land that God led them to, and they built a temple there for God to dwell in. Remember how that all the way through the building of the tabernacle, the building of the temple, in their lifestyle, their ceremonies, their rituals, and the reverence of their altar worship, the reminder was there of two things. One, they must build according to the pattern given to them on the mountain. So right throughout their entire history, they were working to a plan. God had already set the pattern. And everything that happened to them and through them was in accordance with what God had already decreed. The second thing they worked according to was the covenant promise of God. Right at the heart of all of their history rests this assurance that as God has given them the pattern of his will, he has pledged his presence and his power in the execution of that will. Now here is the prophet Elijah, and he is beginning to realize and to recognize that though he may have felt that he alone was at this particular time involved in the program of God, the reality was that God was working to a pattern. God has already decreed what will happen to the nations of the world. And while looking back through its history, we see nations rising up and nations falling. We see kings and dynasties come, flourish, and then disappear into the darkness of past ancient history. We see in every age, in every stage, God is there sovereignly in control, working to a pattern and a plan. When will God cease to work in this manner? When will God hand over the authority and the initiative of this old world? Many would like to tell us that he already has done that. Many would try and say that God is no longer interested in us. He has removed himself from us and we have to make the best of what we have. Never let the devil convince you of that foolish thought. For God has a day already ordained in which he will judge the world. And the only one who can judge the world is the one who made the world. And so the prophet Elijah is now realizing that even his weakness
God understands. Even the limitations that he feels as a pressure and as a means of shading, as it were, the hope for the future, God understands. And while he doesn't know how it would all come about, he is reminded in verse 18 of 1 Kings chapter 19, I have reserved 7,000 in Israel, all whose knees have not bowed to Baal, and every mouth that has not kissed him. God always works with and through a remnant. God will always have a witness. He will always have a people who are his. And notice up in verse 16, the prophet is told, you shall anoint Jehu the son of Nimshi as king over Israel, and Elisha the son of Shaphat of Abel-Meholah you shall appoint or anoint as prophet in your place. God is taking into consideration, because he already has in his control the nations, so that Israel will be brought under his influence. Not only will Israel be taught the lessons that they must learn, but God will now extend to the nations round about, and in this case it is to Syria. And God is going to use Syria as he teaches them a lesson. They will become the teachers of Israel as Israel learns the lesson. And God will teach Elijah as Elijah observes what God is teaching Israel and Syria. If we had eyes to see, we would always be a step ahead of our latest breaking news that comes from right across the world. What's happening today in the UK? Can you understand it? All this talk of Brexit and what the effects of that will be. Can you sense the turmoil and the confusion? What is really happening over there at the moment? What about Europe? The restlessness in Europe. What about the financial security of many of the European countries? Where will that all take us? What's happening in the Middle East? And so we could go on, nation after nation, and we could ask, what is really happening? If only we could understand it. One thing is sure, God knows what is taking place in every nation of the world. And God can use pagan nations to teach nations that would have a respect for the things of God, lessons that they will not otherwise learn. God can bring down and he can raise up. And we, if we had eyes to see, would understand that God is working to a pattern. Our future is not in the hands of governments across the world. Our future is not in the hands of those who are environmentalists. Our future is in the hands of God, and he is working to a pattern. And one day he will bring it all to an end, and we will see and understand as only God knows here and now. But here is the prophet Elijah, and God is leading him down from the mountain, and he is doing so not to send him back into the cave,
to continue in hiding and in the investigations of self-pity. God is recommissioning Elijah for the work. Elijah has said and prayed, "It is enough. I can't take any more. I cannot offer any more." And now God says to Elijah to return, not to the cave, but to the struggle. And Elijah is going to find that there will be a whole new dimension to his ministry, as now God is bringing into his world this young man, Elisha. And the appointment of Elisha to assist him in the Lord's work becomes the first step or the first stage of this new journey of enlightenment. Now, it is at this point that we break away, in a sense, from Elijah, and the spotlight turns, just in a sweeping moment, it turns upon Elisha. Elisha is not at this stage the prophet Elisha. He is simply Elisha. And you will see how that comes through in verse 16 and verse 17. Now, there are some significant lessons that we can learn from the call or the appointment of Elisha. There are two main themes that I just want to quickly outline, and then we will come back and fill these in a little bit more as we go through. And eventually we're going to be leaving Elijah behind and we'll be journeying with Elisha. So we'll get to know Elisha quite well before we get through these chapters. But the first thing we learn is that God's call to Elisha, God's call delivers a revelation. God's call delivers a revelation. And the second lesson is God's call demands a response. So first of all, God opens, as it were, the door of understanding. He injects into the mind and heart of Elisha his call. Remember when the Apostle Paul was converted on the road to Damascus, the first thing he asked or he prayed when he received the enlightenment of the Spirit was he requested instruction. What will you have me to do? You see, when God calls us by his grace, there is always a purpose. The Apostle Peter draws this out in the first epistle, the first chapter. We're called according to his purpose and grace. So God has a purpose for our lives, and then in order to enable us to fulfill that purpose, he gives us the grace that saves us, the grace that nurtures us, the grace that encourages and equips us, the grace that keeps us from falling, the grace that is always sufficient for us. So here, God's call delivers a revelation. Now, the fact that God calls Elisha at this particular time indicates two things. And we need to grasp hold of these this morning. The first is, Elijah is not indispensable. Let me just repeat that to make sure we've all received that instruction.
No matter who we are, how good we think we may be,

and an apprentice and an associate of Moses. And he had lived and he had learned. But he was not engaged in any great measure in the leadership of the nation of Israel until we read in Joshua chapter 1, God came to Joshua and said, Moses, my servant, is dead. And from that moment on, Joshua became the leader of Israel. And it was Joshua who brought them over the Jordan into the promised land. The people of Israel might have said, oh no, you can't take Moses. Moses must live on in order to bring us into Canaan. But Moses was not indispensable. God led him aside in rest, and young Joshua now becomes the leader. So no matter how important we may think we are, we need to keep that in mind, that God can raise up others to fill our shoes, to take our place, to continue our ministry, and he will give them the grace that he has given us in order to fulfill that obligation. But here is the second lesson, and the two always go together. If Elijah is not indispensable, the second lesson, God's work is indestructible. Moses died, but God's purpose marched on. God had given himself in covenant promise to Israel, and now he raises up Joshua to lead the people into the promised land. So no matter what happens, or how weak we may become, or how much we feel we have failed, we need to remember that God's purpose marches on. He will accomplish what he wills. There was a sense in which Elijah felt that he was alone, standing up for God in these difficult times, these days of apostasy. You'll read that in verse 10 and verse 14 of 1 Kings 19. But God has to remind him that he is not alone. In verse 18, there are 7,000 others. And just to demonstrate and to prove that, God could easily have reached into the life of one of these 7,000 prophets and drawn them out to stand with Elijah. But God doesn't. He doesn't send along another prophet. But he reaches out to the heart of Elisha, working away on his father's property, driving 12 oxen down the field. That was his duty. That was his job. Day after day, he would set up the team of oxen, and he'd walk behind them up and down as he plowed the furrows. And God reached in and touched him and called him. And God is about to raise up Elisha to be another Elijah and to give him special grace and benefit. You see, that's how God works. You know, we can sometimes look around and we think, oh, there's someone, I think they would fit the job perfectly. I think they would be the best one for that position or for this position. But very often God looks outside the norm or the expected, and God can raise up someone whom we would never even think about, and he can turn them into a vessel of honor, sanctified and fit for the master's use. Now notice how God graciously involves Elijah in

0: the process. Again, in chapter 19 of 1 Kings, look at verse 16. Also, you shall anoint Jehu the son of Nimshi as king over Israel, and Elisha the son of Shaphat. Notice, these two are put into the one category. And the key word here is the word anoint. Now, this is not only interesting, it can be considered a little strange in that it is out of the ordinary. Now, time does not permit us to get into this morning, but let me just highlight this little fact for you. If you go over into Leviticus chapter 8 and read through verses 1 to 12, you'll notice that priests were always anointed. If you go to 1 Samuel chapter 16 and verse 13, kings were always anointed. That means the holy oil taken from the very finest of the oil reserved for worship in the temple, that oil was applied to the priest or to the king, and they were anointed. That meant they were sanctified, they were set apart for a holy purpose. Their life was one of ministry unto God. But when we read of the prophets, rather than being anointed, were always appointed. Not anointed, but appointed. For example, if you go over to Jeremiah chapter 1, verses 4 to 10, you'll read there of the appointment of the prophet Jeremiah. But here, in this text, we read verse 16 of 1 Kings 19, the prophet Elijah was told, you shall not appoint, but anoint Jehu as king and Elisha as a prophet. So not only is he having the recognition of being under divine appointment, but he is also being set apart for a special sanctified purpose that will involve the worship and leading the worship of Israel. So God is saying to the prophet Elijah, I want you to set apart, to appoint, but also to anoint, so that Israel will know that you are doing this on my behalf, and I am setting aside Elisha to be a prophet who ministers not only by taking the word and presenting it to the people, but by bringing the people in their worship to me. Now, one of the most outstanding passages of the Old Testament will break forth into full vision when we come to the end of the ministry of Elijah. And one of the most intriguing and interesting studies in the Old Testament involves the miracles performed by the prophet Elisha. And here God is saying to Elijah, you feel that you've reached the end. Here is the encouragement. I'm going to bring Elisha in to pattern his life and his ministry on yours, but I'm going to extend that ministry and it will touch the nation of Israel. Now, just quickly, as time has gone, and we do need to close. Here is this young man. He's busy on the farm. His father is a wealthy landowner. How many times do you read in the Bible of a farmer having 12 yoke of oxen to pull a plow? Normally, it is only two. So if you are driving a team of 12 oxen, you can afford to buy a limousine. He is from a wealthy background. God said to the prophet, or to Elisha, I want you to follow me. So Elisha had to make a decision. Here is God's call. He wants me to be like Elijah. Well, let's just have a little look at Elijah. What kind of life does Elijah have? Well, the last I heard, he was hiding in a cave. The last I heard, he was about to be beheaded by Jezebel. The last I heard, he was the biggest villain in all of the minds of the Israelites, because it was his fault that drought came and the land was crippled, and he's most hated by all. Now here's the balance. Do I leave behind the father's farm and my inheritance and go to be with Elijah? Or do I back off and say, well, Lord, thank you for the invitation. Thank you for thinking of me. But there are 7,000 others, and you can have any one of them that you want. Why not put your call upon them? But Elisha knew that this was God's call to him, and whatever the future might hold, he was prepared to accept the challenge. Let me first go and say goodbye to my family, he said. Our mind immediately goes to the New Testament and to the call of Jesus, to one who said, let me first go and bury my father. Remember, Jesus said, let the dead bury the dead. And with a play on words, what Jesus there said was, let the spiritually dead bury the physically dead. You have the call of God upon you. But that man refused the invitation. But here is Elisha. And Elisha has that sense of saying farewell. He is already committed to following in the will of God. And notice what happens as the chapter comes to an end. Look at verse 21. Elisha turned back from him, took a yoke of oxen and slaughtered them and boiled their flesh using the oxen's equipment and gave it to the people, and they ate. He is closing off, as it were. He is finishing this part of his life. He is saying goodbye as he turns to embrace a new challenge. And look at what that challenge is. Then he arose and followed Elijah. And he became a prophet, mighty and powerful. No, the verse tells us he became his servant. You see, before he could become a mighty prophet, he had first to become a humble servant. How humble a servant was he? Well, come to 2 Kings chapter 3. 2 Kings chapter 3 and verse 11. But Jehoshaphat said, is there no prophet of the Lord here that we may inquire of the Lord by him? So one of the servants of the king of Israel answered and said, Elisha the son of Shaphat is here, who poured water on the hands of Elijah. That was the kind of servant that he was. When the prophet went to eat, according to the law, he had to wash his hands. And there was Elisha helping him observe and fulfill the law of God. He learned first to be obedient. Remember what Paul tells us in that lovely letter to the church in Philippi, Philippians chapter 2, through verses 5 to 8, where he talks about Jesus becoming obedient unto death. In Hebrews we read, he learnt obedience by the things that he suffered. But Elisha is prepared to count the cost, to pay the price, because he knows that God has called him. And whatever God has called him to do, in God's timing, that will all flourish and come alive. In the meantime, he remains faithful and obedient as he serves the prophet Elijah. But is he really serving the prophet Elijah? Well, yes, he is. But in the wider circumference of his ministry, is he not really serving the Lord? So as he serves God and honors his call, he becomes the servant of Elijah. He could have said, thanks, but no thanks. But as he walks behind the plow, Elijah comes. And with the flick of a wrist, casts his mantle over Elisha. He can now do none other. And he yields to the call of God. God still calls. He still bursts into our lives. He still calls us to come to him, to follow him, to serve him. The challenge for each of us this morning simply is, will you respond to his call? Let us pray. Our loving Father, we thank you for your word again this morning and the lessons that we can learn from the life of both the prophet Elijah and now young Elisha. We pray that these words will not be lost in the corridors of our mind to settle without any impact being put upon us. But may your word filter through to touch the extremities of our heart so that every corner and area of our lives comes under the illumination and the scrutiny of your word, that we will be challenged in our call, in our response, in order that we might be, as Elisha, prepared to say farewell to all that is behind us, in order to press forward to the prize of the upward call of God in Christ Jesus. And this we pray in our Savior's name and for his sake. Amen.
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A Psalm of David. The Lord is my shepherd, I shall not want. He makes me lie down in green pastures. He leads me beside still waters. He restores my soul. He leads me in paths of righteousness for his name's sake. Even though I walk through the valley of the shadow of death, I will fear no evil, for you are with me. Your rod and your staff, they comfort me. You prepare a table before me in the presence of my enemies. You anoint my head with oil. My cup overflows. Surely goodness and mercy shall follow me all the days of my life, and I shall dwell in the house of the Lord forever. This reading was taken from Psalm 23, verses 1 to 6. Scripture quotations are from the Holy Bible, English Standard Version, ESV, copyright 2001 by Crossway, a publishing ministry of Good News Publishers. 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

0: not to trust God and to go off on our own and do our own thing. So let's pray as we begin. Let's pray. Father, we thank you that you provide us a way of righteousness, a way of obedience, a way of faith. And even when that doesn't make sense to us, and we second guess what you're doing or what you've called us to do, it is always right for us to walk in obedience, even when we don't understand. Father, would you help us trust you enough to obey, even when we don't see why? Help us today. In Jesus' name, amen.
1: Amen. Let's sing about the promises of God. Amen.

0: Father, we come into your presence and we just pause to thank you for waking us up this morning. Thank you for the fresh grace that you give us with each 24 hours. We don't have to make any of the mistakes we made yesterday. We thank you for the fresh hope that you give us every day. And we thank you, Father, for the truth of the gospel. We could spend all of eternity thanking you for the things that you've done, but Father, we pause now to just thank you for who you are. That you're a great God, a powerful God, a magnificent God, the true God. And so we can come to you boldly, as Jesus has commanded us to cast all our burdens before you, and we come. Many are hurting now, Father. Some people are afraid. Some are frustrated and disappointed. Many have lost jobs. And they face tomorrow with an uncertainty that we have not experienced before. So we come now and we ask you to comfort those that are afflicted, to enable those that would now stand, that you would fill Pastor Miller with your spirit this morning, that your word would go forth with power and authority, not that we would brag or boast, but that we might yet again bear witness to the truth of your word and the power that it has to transform lives. We pray in the matchless name of Yeshua, Jesus, our Savior and our King, and amen.
1: Amen. Let us meditate on God's word this morning. A reading from Psalm 130. Out of the depths I cry to you, O Lord. O Lord, hear my voice. Let your ears be attentive to the voice of my pleas for mercy. If you, O Lord, should mark iniquities, O Lord, who could stand? But with you there is forgiveness, that you may be feared. I wait for the Lord. My soul waits, and in his word I hope. My soul waits for the Lord more than watchmen for the morning. More than watchmen for the morning. O Israel, hope in the Lord. For with the Lord there is steadfast love, and with him is plentiful redemption. The Lord hears when we cry to him. Let's wait on the Lord. We can wait for him, for he keeps his promises with us.

Lord, give us patience as we wait, and joy in the waiting, knowing that all your promises are coming true. We believe your word. We hope in your word alone. In Jesus' name.

Hope is a beautiful thing. It's the reason we press through all the hard things that life brings to us, all the pain, all the sorrow. It is the thing that keeps us going, doesn't it? Hope is what carries us through the darkness to the dawn. And last week we saw Naomi's heart begin to beat with hope again for the first time in forever. It was nothing short of a miracle. This woman who gave us her epitaph just a few verses before and said, "Bitterness will be the story of my life." She has begun to hope again. She's believing for the first time that her story isn't over, that God is still at work in her life, and that redemption is still possible even for her. And what was the trigger? It was the moment, if you remember, that Ruth came back with that overabundance of barley from her time of gleaning in the fields. And Naomi realized this is way more barley than anyone should have been able to gather in a single day. Someone has been extraordinary in their kindness and grace toward Ruth. And then she learned his name. And this is Boaz. And Naomi's heart started beating again, in a way that she had scarcely allowed herself to hope before. Because Boaz was one of her relatives, one of Elimelech's kinsmen, and he was what they called in Hebrew a potential goel. A goel means a redeemer or a rescuer. It's a technical Hebrew term that refers to the ancient Israelite practice of what is called levirate marriage. Levirate marriage was where, in the case of a man who died leaving a woman widowed who did not have an heir, it fell to the unmarried brother of the man who died to actually marry her, secure her family, her line, to father a child in the name of the family who would inherit the property. It seems very strange to us, this idea of levirate marriage, but in a world where property could only be passed down the male line, this was the way things were done. And if there wasn't a brother who could step in and fulfill this duty, it became a volunteer situation. Another relative could step in. They didn't have to, but they could. No obligations here. And so when Naomi hears that Boaz is the one who has been kind to Ruth, her heart begins to start dreaming here. Perhaps Boaz, who has been incredibly kind, will be more than kind. Maybe he would volunteer to be a goel, a redeemer. Maybe he would step in and rescue both Ruth and Naomi. Because if Boaz were to fall in love with Ruth, say, and be willing to pledge himself in marriage, their lives, their standing, their security, their future, their everything might change here. And so as Ruth goes back to Boaz's fields, day after day, week after week, month after month, it took about 2 months to bring in these harvests, this hope is stirring in Naomi's heart. When she wakes up in the morning, it's what she's dreaming about. It's when she's going about her chores during the day. It's what she's meditating on. And when she goes to bed at night, it's what she's praying about. And she's wishing and hoping and thinking and praying. There's a song there, isn't there? I think there is. Anyway, and so she's beginning to wonder about redemption. And it becomes so real to her, so solid, so close in her mind. She can almost taste it. But now 2 months have passed. And while Boaz has been generous and kind, nothing romantic has materialized out in the fields, and Naomi is starting to get anxious. The harvest is almost over. The long winter will set in, and Ruth and Boaz will have very little reason to hang out from here on. And so something has to happen soon, or all hope will be lost. Do you see what's happened here? Naomi has a line of sight to the redemption of God, but now it's stalled out and she's getting desperate. God, you got to hurry up here. You got to do something quick or all hope will be lost. Have you ever been there? Have you ever been so close when there was something you were looking forward to, something that symbolized for you freedom and joy and life and security and redemption and hope, and it was right out there, it was so close you could almost reach it and taste it and touch it. Maybe you are longing to be married, and it just hasn't happened yet. Or maybe you were praying for relief, and it stays the same.
Or maybe you were hoping for a breakthrough and everything stays stuck. Or you're dreaming of better days, but reality is a stubborn thing. And here's the question: what do we do when we have a line of sight to hope and redemption and what God might do, and yet God has us waiting? What do we do in that moment? And we have to be so careful, friends. So careful, especially when we're in grief and we just want to get through it and get to the other side. Because it's so easy in this moment to become restless and impatient and desperate and take matters into our own hands, give God a little push and make something happen. And in fact, that's exactly what happens in our story today. And it serves as a warning to you and to me this morning. So let's grab our Bibles. We're going to be in Ruth chapter 3 this morning. We're going to look at the first 8 verses. But before we do that, would you bow your heads? Let's pray together. Father, we thank you that you are so patient with us and that your wisdom guides us in all the moments we face in life. Help us to learn today the dangers of stepping out beyond what you've called us to do. Help us to learn to trust you, to be patient and wait for you. We pray this in Jesus' name. Amen. Amen. I'm going to read Ruth chapter 3, verse 1. Then Naomi, that's Ruth's mother-in-law, said to her, "My daughter, should I not seek rest for you, that it may be well with you? Is not Boaz a relative with whose young women you were?" Now just pause for a moment here. See, Naomi, in these opening questions, they're leading questions. She's playing matchmaker here, okay? First question, should I not seek rest for you that it might be well with you? This echoes what she said back in chapter 1, verse 9, when she released Ruth and Orpah to go back to their land and said, "The Lord grant that you find rest each in the house of your husband." So this rest here is marriage, it's stability, it's peace, it's companionship, it's security. And she's meddling a bit here, isn't she? But she says, "Listen, I've got your best in mind. It's right for me to meddle here, but I have somebody in mind." Who is it, Naomi? Question number 2, is not Boaz a relative? The one whose young women you've been hanging around the last few weeks. And you can sort of see it here. Naomi's twinkle in her eyes says, "I've got a plan here, a scheme." Verse 2b here. See, he's winnowing barley tonight at the threshing floor. Now, how does Naomi know this? Well, she scoped it out. She has listened. She's asked questions of her friends, and she's got a plan here. "Trust me," Naomi would say. "He'll be there. He'll be there. Trust me, I have a plan." Look at verse 3. "Wash, therefore, and anoint yourself, and put on your cloak, and go down to the threshing floor. But do not make yourself known to the man until he has finished eating and drinking. But when he lies down, observe the place where he lies. Then go and uncover his feet and lie down, and he will tell you what to do." Now, here's what's surprising to me. In chapter 2, at the very end, when Ruth mentioned all the strapping young men who were in the fields that she got to hang around with, Naomi advised Ruth very wisely and said, "I want you to hang out with the young women, lest the young men take advantage of you." So Naomi, at the end of chapter 2, is very concerned with Ruth's safety, with propriety, that she do the right thing, not put herself in a vulnerable position. But just 4 verses later here, Naomi is advising Ruth to bathe and perfume herself, you know, make herself as alluring and as attractive as possible. In the Hebrew, there's overtones here of preparing even for a honeymoon night. Go down to the threshing floor. The threshing floors were secluded areas out in the fields. In the ancient Near East, they were notorious for hookups. "Hide secretly," she says, "until Boaz is all wined and dined up and he's happy and content and his guard is down, and then under the cover of darkness, go cozy up to him in the middle of the night and he will tell you what to do." What is going on here? I mean, what's happening? I mean, just back up for one moment here and pretend that Ruth is your daughter. Is this the advice you would give your daughter on how to go get a husband? No, absolutely not. And yet, verse 5, Ruth replies,
all that you say I will do. So she went down to the threshing floor and did just as her mother-in-law had commanded her. And when Boaz had eaten and drunk and his heart was merry, he went to lie down at the end of the heap of grain. And then she came softly and uncovered his feet and lay down. And at midnight, the man was startled and turned over, and behold, a woman lay at his feet. Of course he was surprised here. Hello, what is going on? Well, first of all, Naomi here is taking matters into her own hands. Can you see that? She has seen God's little mercies that have hinted at redemption that is coming, but after 2 months, Naomi is getting tired of waiting. And she's done. She says, okay, God, if you're not going to get a move on, I will. And she's forcing a moment here. It's savvy and it works, but it's manipulative. The second thing that's going on here is Naomi is encouraging Ruth to fall back on her Moabite instincts here. After all, this is the Moabite way to get a man. If you know the history here, you will know that the Moabites were founded. This story is from Genesis 19, when Lot was drunk and his daughters slept with him. And so the name Moab literally means Moab, who dad, who's your daddy? As a testimony to the scandal of how the people of Moab began. And just a few decades earlier, in Numbers 25, when the Israelites were coming into the promised land, the Moabites were alarmed, and the women, the Moabite women, tried to seduce the Israelite men as a whole in order to derail the plans of God. And so the Moabite women, friends, were known for being enticing. They had a reputation. And the Israelite men were known for having a weakness, for falling for Moabite women. And that's something that Naomi

gay side to her as well. Do you remember in Matthew chapter 1 in the genealogy of Jesus, there are five women who are mentioned by name in that genealogy. And they're all of them strong women with a hint of scandal in the background. So you have Tamar, who seduced her father-in-law. You have Rahab, the prostitute, who, by the way, is Boaz's mom. Interesting. Then you have Ruth, our character here. You have Bathsheba, who had an affair with King David. And you have Mary, who has the scandal of an unwed pregnancy. Of course, this is by the Holy Spirit. There's no indiscretion on her part. But Matthew is highlighting these scandals on purpose because he's trying to say that scandal is no stranger to the redemptive plan of God. He's used it in the past and he will continue to use it in the future in Mary's life. But here's the point. Ruth is not the one exception in the list. No, she fits in with the rest here. There's real scandal in what she's doing. This is not the right way to get a husband. But here's Naomi's line of thinking. She's thought this out. If Boaz is with Ruth out in the field and then decides not to marry her, he'll want to keep this hushed up. And so Naomi and Ruth will be well taken care of in exchange for their silence. If Boaz is with Ruth and then decides, I want to marry this girl, everybody wins. It all works out. If he's a man of strong character and says, no, not now, but I will marry you later, then everything works out. If he says, no, away with you, what are you doing? How dare you come meet me like this in the middle of the field? Well, they're not that much worse off, are they? They've gotten pretty much everything they can get from Boaz this harvest season. And they're just as destitute as they were before. They can't fall much lower on the social scale. And probably they'll have to resort to this kind of lifestyle in order to survive anyway. Now, spoiler alert, everything does happen to work out, doesn't it? We'll see it next week. Boaz turns out to be a man of tremendous character. And he chooses to do the right thing in the right way here. And God is incredibly merciful to Naomi and Ruth anyway. But listen, it does not make what they did right here. They are not acting in faith in this moment. This is not full of trust and obedience in the way of God. They are manipulating, they are scheming, they are controlling. And they are trying to get redemption, even if it means seduction and scandal. These are not examples we should follow. In fact, as I read this text, I see three warnings for us to keep in mind when we also have a line of sight to the redemption that God might bring into our life and we're tired of waiting for it. Three warnings. Number one, first warning, we can pursue the right thing at the wrong time. We can pursue the right thing at the wrong time. You know, when we pray to God, one of the hardest things is when God tells us to wait. There's three ways he can answer our prayers. He can say yes, and then we're like, yay, God, thanks. Then he could say no, and we're like, oh, disappointed, but I can get over that. I trust you, God. But the hardest one, I think, is when God says wait. It's the right thing, and I'll bring it eventually, but right now, I need you to wait. Not now. And it's hard because in that waiting space, we can end up doing something really stupid. We may want to be married so badly, and God says, wait. And in our desperation, we lower our standards, and we settle things, and we rush, and we take shortcuts. Or maybe we need money, and God says, wait. And in our desperation, we can grow dishonest and steal and take shortcuts. Or maybe we want relief from the pain, the sorrow, the grief we're experiencing, and we just want to get to the other side. And God says, not now, wait. And in our desperation, we can take matters into our own hands and take shortcuts. It's so dangerous. I'm reminded of 1 Samuel 13. And the story of King Saul, who he and his army were pinned down by the Philistines, and Samuel, the prophet of God, had promised to come and meet him to make a sacrifice so that God would bless them in their battle. And Samuel was delayed in coming, and Saul grew impatient in waiting and decided, I can't wait anymore. I'm going to do the sacrifice myself. And he assembled all the stuff, and he performed the sacrifice, and then Samuel

0: showed up and said, "What on earth did you do? It's the right thing, wrong timing. Right thing, wrong timing. To obey is better than sacrifice," the famous line. And so, friends, here's the takeaway for us. We've got to wait upon God's perfect timing. We've got to wait upon God's perfect timing. I wonder what would have happened if Naomi and Ruth had let things unfold just a little bit longer. If they had waited just a few more days and allowed God to work, I wonder what story might have unfolded. I wonder what would have happened. But we will never know, will we? And maybe God has you waiting right now, and you're tempted to rush ahead and get things moving. But friends, listen to me. God makes all things beautiful in His time, and His time is always perfect. His time is always perfect. And so we wait on Him. We trust in Him, and we learn not to rush ahead of God. It's the first warning here. The second warning is that we can pursue the right thing in the wrong way. We can pursue the right thing in the wrong way. Friends, the ends do not justify the means. And God, listen, God will never call you to pursue a godly end in an ungodly manner. It is true that God has a beautiful plan of redemption for each and every one of our lives, that He is working always to bring hope and a future, and He calls us to walk in obedience as we cling to that hope of redemption. In other words, faith, looking to what God will do, and obedience, being attentive and following Him in the now, go together. Faith and obedience, trust and obey. I'm again reminded of another story from the Old Testament, Genesis 16, where Abraham and Sarah learned this the hard way. God had promised Abraham and Sarah, "I'm going to make you a great nation. I will give you a son, and he will become a great people, and I will bless all the nations of the earth through you." But Abraham and Sarah, at this point in chapter 16, are still childless. They've been waiting a long time. No child has been born. And Sarah concocts a plan and says, "Listen, I want you to father a child with my slave, with Hagar." This is a common custom in the ancient Near East, pretty messed up. But they decide to have a kid the wrong way. Right thing, an heir, a son, someone to multiply their line, but the wrong way. Right thing, wrong way. And the story that comes out of that is a disaster of this rivalry between Sarah and Hagar, between Ishmael and Isaac. And it's a huge mess down through history, even to this very day, the dynamics that started in that error. And so, friends, we learn, here's our takeaway, we learn to submit ourselves to God's perfect will. Submit to God's perfect will. Friends, God has a beautiful, redemptive, and hope-filled story for you as you follow after Jesus. Don't compromise, friends. Don't take shortcuts. Trust and obey. As the song says, trust and obey, for there's no other way to be happy in Jesus but to trust and obey. Now, the third warning here is that we can pursue the right thing with the wrong heart. We can pursue the right thing with the wrong heart. See, the real issue underneath all these other issues of timing and approach here is an issue of the heart. The question is, where will Naomi and Ruth find their ultimate, true, and real security in life? Where will they look? Will they trust in God's redeeming love and do things His way? Or will they trust in a man's redeeming love and get it however they can get it? And both Naomi and Ruth falter in this moment under pressure. They view Boaz as their greatest hope, as their greatest redeemer, as their greatest security in life. And Boaz is a great guy. don't get me wrong, Boaz is awesome. But Boaz is not their hope in life. Their hope in life lies not in Boaz, but in the Lord God himself, under whose wings they have come to take refuge and shelter. It is the Lord God who is their greatest security. It is the Lord God who is the real satisfier of their souls. It is the Lord God who will give them the significance and place in the community that they need most of all. It is true that God is going to use Boaz to embody for Ruth and Naomi all the provision and kindness and redemption of God. But friends, Boaz is the gift. God is the giver. And there's a huge difference. And friends, this is the essence of idolatry wherever we find it. Idol worship. It's when we mistake the gift for the giver. When we look to anything other than God to find security, satisfaction, significance in life, when we root our ultimate sense of things in something other than God, we have made an idol and we have started to worship it. And that's what's happened here. Naomi and Ruth have made a kind of idol out of Boaz and the redemption that he has to offer here. And so they will do whatever it takes to get him. It reminds me of another story from the Old Testament, and that's the story of Jacob. Abraham, Isaac, Jacob in the line there. Jacob knew that God's blessing was on his life. There was a prophecy over his life that the older Esau would serve the younger Jacob. And so Jacob grows up with this sense of identity that he will be blessed of God, but then he decides, I've got to go get this blessing on my own. And so he tricks Esau, he connives to have Esau sell him his birthright for a bowl of soup in Genesis 25. And then he deceives his own father, Isaac, in the dark, in the tent, to get the firstborn's blessing in Genesis 27. Because for Jacob, the blessing of God was more important than having God himself. He wanted the things of God more than the person of God and a relationship with him. And so he manipulates and he schemes and the story of Jacob is where God ultimately has to wrestle Jacob down to the ground in Genesis 32 and pin him down because Jacob has to learn that there is no blessing without God himself. God is the blessing. And God cannot give his blessing without giving himself. And God will not respond to manipulation, to control, to coercion, to any sort of thing that Jacob might do here. He's tricky. And God has to wrestle him down so that Jacob realizes in the end that God is the blessing and he can only have God by grace as a gift in who God is. And that's exactly what is happening in this story. God will teach Ruth and Naomi, we'll see this next week, that there is no redemption without God, that God is redemption, that his presence is what they need. And friends, this is what we're learning as well. Our takeaway is that we've got to rest in God's perfect sufficiency. We've got to rest in God's perfect sufficiency. When we're tempted to cut corners, to rush ahead, to compromise, to settle or sell out, it's usually, friends, because we believe something or someone can give us the security, the satisfaction, and the significance that our souls ultimately long for. We've made an idol. But here's the truth, and you know this. God is our portion, and he is more than enough for us. He is our true satisfaction. He is our greatest security. He is our ultimate significance. He's the only one who can really redeem and bring joy and life to our souls. And he's more than enough for us. You know, Jesus faced a similar kind of moment that Naomi and Ruth face here. It's very different, but it's kind of similar. In Matthew chapter 4, when Satan himself came and tempted Jesus, he tempted Jesus to do the right thing at the wrong time and in the wrong way. That's what those temptations were. Make this bread. It's not a problem for Jesus to make bread. He makes bread later. But not here, not now, not that way. Throw yourself off the temple. God will save you from death. Did you know God saved Jesus from death? He did in resurrection morning. It's the right thing, wrong time, wrong way. Come, you know, bow down and worship me, Satan says, and I'll give you the praise of the nations, the inheritance of all the peoples of the earth. You know, Jesus will inherit all the nations. He is the rightful heir to all of creation. Right thing, wrong time, wrong way. And Jesus persevered and was faithful to God in the midst of all that pressure, where Naomi and Ruth and you and I and so many of us fail. Jesus was faithful, friends. And this is good news for us. It's really good news. See, Jesus trusted God's perfect timing. Jesus submitted to God's perfect will. Jesus rested in God's perfect sufficiency for him, didn't he? And the good news is this. Listen, our hero is not Ruth. Our hero is not Naomi. Our hero is not our own selves or the best people we know. Because at the end of the day, we all fail. We all sin. We all fall short of the glory of God. And the only hero left standing in all the Bible is Jesus Christ, the only righteous one who was faithful to the very end in all the fire and all the trial and all the temptation and all the moments. Jesus is enough. And because his righteousness has covered us, God is gracious beyond anything we ever deserve. Because salvation, redemption, is by grace through faith in Christ. And so Ruth and Naomi here do not deserve the beautiful redemptive story they get to live into. But then again, neither do you, and neither do I. We are all of us trophies of grace because of the faithfulness of Jesus. And that changes us, doesn't it? It teaches us to wait upon God's perfect timing. If Jesus waited, we can learn to wait. It teaches us to submit to God's perfect will. If Jesus submitted, we can learn to do that too. And if Jesus rested in God's perfect sufficiency, then we're learning to do that as well. And so because of Jesus' faithfulness, friends, now we can learn to walk in faithfulness as well, by the power of his grace and mercy. This is the only way redemption ever comes, is by grace. We can't control it. We can't manipulate it. We can't coerce and scheme. We can only ask, seek, and knock. It's the only way it works. Would you bow your heads and pray with me this morning? Father, we confess that so often we meddle, we scheme, we try to manipulate and control and bargain and try to take ownership of the outcomes in life, and that's not how mercy and grace work. Help us to lay down our schemes, our striving, all the wrestling, and just trust you, wait upon you, surrender and submit to you. This isn't a passiveness where we stop doing anything, but it means that everything that we do is full of trust and faith. We do things at the right time, in the right way, and with the right heart. Father, give us your mercy and grace today, wherever we are, whatever we face, wherever we're stuck, whatever griefs we bear. Father, we invite your presence. We ask that we would yield to you, surrender ourselves to you. We ask for your mercy and grace, your kindness. In Jesus' name, amen. Amen.
1: 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We discover who we are. Next time, Philip Miller shows us 4 bold moves of obedience that become the only way to get the Lord's blessings. 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

0: written law to be responsible. For you have a law within you, manifest in your behavior, manifest in your conscience, and manifest in your thinking patterns. There are four great reasons why the heathen are lost. Here they come. Reason number one, creation. Creation. Go back to chapter 1, and we'll pick up a thought from verse 18. The wrath of God is revealed from heaven against all ungodliness and all unrighteousness of men. Now you see, it is not just the religious men, it is not just the people with the law of God, it is all men, all men, all men. The wrath of God is revealed against all of the ungodliness and all of the unrighteousness of all men. Whether they had the written law or not. Why? Because they hold the truth. How do they hold the truth? Verse 19, that which may be known about God is manifest in them. How is it manifest in them? Well, God has shown it unto them. Well, how did he show it unto them? For the invisible things of him from the what? Creation of the world are clearly seen, so that they are without excuse. So from chapter 1, we learn the first reason why the heathen are lost. Creation. First, they're lost because of creation. Secondly, because of conduct. For when the heathen, who have not the law, do by nature or do naturally the things contained in the law, these, though they don't have the law, become a law unto themselves. In other words, they don't have an outside law, but they have an internal law that makes them a law unto themselves. And it is manifest in their conduct. Now, when the heathen do by nature the things contained in the law, indicates that it does occur. When they do it. And it is a common occurrence. Pagans naturally do things that are written in God's law. Did you know that? Without ever reading God's law. Their conduct, listen to this now, their conduct proves they know what is right and wrong. Their conduct proves that there is available within them, residing in them, the law of God. Let's look at a third reason why the heathen are lost, and that is conscience. And this is part of that same concept in verse 14, but it's in verse 15. They not only reveal the work of the law within them by their conduct when they do naturally the things that are in, but they also reveal the law of God written in their hearts when their conscience functions in bearing testimony. There's a thought process in you that knows right and knows wrong and deals with you when you violate it. The heathen are lost because of creation, conduct, conscience. Fourth, the heathen are lost because of contemplation. Here's another indicator of the lostness of the heathen. Their thoughts are in the process of accusing or excusing one another. In other words, there is in us the capacity to contemplate or to reason and to determine that what someone does is right or wrong. Why do you think we have a punitive system in our society? Why do you think there are punitive systems in every society? Because men know what is right and wrong. They have the capacity in their minds to accuse or excuse. Say, no, that's all right. We can excuse that, but not this. The heathen do that. The sum of it is this, people. Creation, conduct, conscience, contemplation. What they do, how they deal with the good and bad in their own life, and how they deal with it in the lives of others indicates that they know the law of God as written in them. Now, here is the most important thing I've said yet. The sum of it is this. If they live up to that much light and they accept that much light, God will reveal to them the full light of Jesus Christ. I believe that with all my heart. You see, that's what it says in Acts 17. He is not far from us if we would feel after him. You see? If they would just take what they have and accept that. John 7:17, mark it down. If any man wills to do my Father's will, he shall know of the teaching. If the willing heart is there, he'll know. A man by the name of Augustus Marway, he is proof positive of this, and I have his testimony, and I'm just going to read a few excerpts from it. This man lived in a village involved in tribal wars, never put a stitch of clothes on his body till he was 14, in a most aboriginal circumstance in Africa. And this is his own testimony. I resented it whenever strangers passing through the village were invited to our house. At first, mother allowed me and my two brothers to eat with the guests, but I made a pig of myself, stuffing my mouth with handfuls of rice and grabbing another handful before I could even swallow what I had. Mother was ashamed of me. She wouldn't let me eat with the guests after that. I would just sit and glare at the visitors, making them feel uncomfortable until they would invite me to the table. From then on, mother made me sit outside the house until the guests had finished eating. I don't know what made me so incorrigible. In fact, the whole village asked the question, "What's the matter with that son of Marwi?" they would ask, and my poor parents were at their wits' end. Even though I love my mother dearly, I found myself doing terrible things. I can remember seeing her sitting on a bench outside the house and impulsively picking up a stick to throw at her legs. I missed her and struck a little child, hurting him badly. At times like that, the villagers would join my parents in meting out a punishment. That time, they held me down on the ground by my legs and my arms while they poured a bowl of hot pepper soup down my nose. I nearly choked to death, and for hours afterward, my nose burned. There's a new one for you, Mom and Dad. If Campbell's only knew. Let me stop in this testimony for a moment. Why did that tribe of Aboriginal people, who never heard about the true God, who never heard the gospel, never heard the name Jesus, why did they punish a young boy for throwing a stick and hurting a child? Why? Who told them that was wrong? Why did this young man feel guilty? He told us when he talked to our staff one day, he said, "My heart was broken every day because I loved my mother and I knew she was ashamed of me, but I couldn't correct my behavior." Why did he feel that way? Where did he get to feel that guilt? Where did that come from? And why was his mother ashamed of him? Who told her what the standard was? He goes on, "I couldn't understand myself. After one of those episodes, I would go off into the forest and pound my head against a tree crying, 'What's wrong with me? I should kill myself.' I hated being the white sheep of the family." All depends on your perspective. He says, "But one day when I was about 12 years old, a boy returned to our village from the coast where he had been visiting his father." By the way, that was a long, long, long journey by foot. "None of us younger ones had ever seen the ocean, so we crowded around him to hear all about it. It was as though he had been to the moon and back. Enjoying the acclaim, he kept us spellbound with his experiences as he recounted the strange things he saw. Among other things, he told us about how some people on the coast met together in a house on Sundays, and they sang and stayed a long time. He couldn't figure out what they were doing, and finally his curiosity got the better of him, so he asked one of the villagers, "What are you doing there for such a long time?" They told him they were praying to God, the God who created everything, and they said they believed he heard their prayers. I had never heard anything like this. A God who hears your prayers? It excited me, and I wanted to pray to God too. I asked the boy to meet me on Sunday, since that's the day they met in that house, and we would go someplace outside the village, and he could tell me how to pray. But he wasn't interested. Disappointed, I decided the next Sunday to try it by myself. I went to a hut that my cousin was still building, and with no one around, I tried to pray for the first time. I had never heard anyone pray, but I decided I would just talk to this God like he was my father. I can't explain what happened, but it was an exciting experience. I wanted to know more about this God, but there was no one in our village who knew anything about him. So for 2 years, I kept praying by myself on Sundays and hoping that someday someone would come along who could tell me about him. You see? Now, he lived up to the light he had, didn't he? He followed that light. About this time, the government started building a motor road to prepare for the new invention called the automobile. And along with many of my relatives, we spent 2 weeks a month for the next 2 years building the road under terrible working conditions. Then I went back to Sador, where I had been born, to stay with my cousin. When I reached Sador, I made the most wonderful discovery of my entire life. For in Sador, there was a house where people met to pray to the God who created the world. How excited I was! I could hardly wait for Sunday. All night I lay on my mat waiting for that bell that my cousin said would ring and call us to that house. That morning I sat in the back. I listened to a man tell about God. For the first time in my life, I found he was far more wonderful than I had ever imagined. The preacher said that God loved the world so much that he sent his only son named Jesus to take away my sins. I wondered if he knew how terrible I was. I wonder if he knew the awful things I had done back in my village. But the preacher said no matter what I had done, God would forgive me and make my heart clean. Listen to this next statement. I knew it was all true. How do you know that? How did he know that was true? You say, well, he went to the counseling room. He gave him a sheet on apologetics. How did he know that was true? He was following the light God had given him, and that was the next logical step, and his heart was a prepared heart. Hadn't this God heard my prayers when I talked to him and asked him to help me? Hadn't he sent me here to Sador when I didn't even know he had one of his houses here? I gave my heart to God that morning, and it was nice to know he had a son, too. He was really a father, just like I had been praying to. You know what happened to that man? That man became the most significant man in the nation of Liberia in our day in founding and building churches. Do you get the picture? You see, the very fact that that could occur proves the heathen have the knowledge if they'll live up to it. God will be fair. No favorites, but each is responsible for the light he has. Finally, there is a sixth principle of judgment I'm just going to mention. God judges by knowledge, by truth, by guilt, by deeds, by impartiality, and sixthly, by motives. There's another dimension, and these all interface and overlap. They're not as distinct as I've made them in the outline, but they are elements of the act of judgment. God will judge on the basis not only of what a man's deeds are, but what his reasons were. Because you can falsify the deed, but you can't falsify the motive, right? And so verse 16 says, in the day when God shall judge the what? Secrets of men. Judgment, you see, will finally reach down into the secret place of motives. Of motives. Our inmost secrets may be hidden from human judgment. They are not hidden from God. And we will be judged for our motives. You either do what you do for the glory of God or you do it for the glory of man. And it all comes to this, people. It'll all be determined. Verse 16. In the day. The day? What day? The day when God shall judge. What day is that? The day when he judges by Jesus Christ. The final day, the ultimate day, the great white throne, when all judgment is committed unto Christ. In that glorious, climactic, culminating day when the Lord Jesus Christ judges, all these criteria will be put to use.
1: 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John's current study is called Without Excuse. Well, I suppose that much of the world either rejects the notion that God judges people, or they believe he's a cruel and unfair judge. Either way, they miss the mark. And that leaves us then with an important responsibility, one that John talked about in studio some years ago. In fact, let's listen to what he had to say.
2: We are responsible for warning people that they're without excuse before God, that they're not going to be able to say to God on the day of judgment, well, I didn't have enough information. Well, my circumstances turned me the other way. Well, I didn't have a good presentation of Christ. Or, well, the church that I attended had a lot of problems. Well, it was full of hypocrites. On and on and on and on. You know, part of evangelism is just whacking down all the weeds of people's excuses to sort of strip them bare and expose them for who they are. This isn't cruel. This is the kindest thing that the evangelist can do, because people are born to excuse their behavior. I mean, they do that as part of their fallenness, part of their corruption. The dominant human sin is pride. And pride goes along with self-preservation, self-protection, self-exaltation, self-justification, all those things. So when you go to the sinner, it's very difficult for the sinner, any sinner, to be honest about his sin or her sin. Bringing people to the point where they have no excuses left, very important. And of course, that's what we're looking at out of Romans chapter 2. We're trying to communicate that you are without excuse before God for your sin and unbelief. This has really been an important study. It is available. Download it at our website, gty.org.
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3: 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We'd be delighted to hear from you and to help you with any inquiries.

hearts by the Holy Spirit who was given to us. Sometimes words in the Christian vocabulary have a different meaning than they have in ordinary usage. Hope is one of those words. As far as the world is concerned, to hope often means to look forward to something unseen but with no certainty of fulfillment. A man in deep financial trouble may say, "I hope everything will turn out all right," but he has no assurance that it will. His hope may be nothing but wishful thinking. The Christian hope also looks forward to something unseen, as Paul reminds us in Romans 8:24. Hope that is seen is not hope, for why does one still hope for what he sees? All hope deals in the realm of the future. But what makes the Christian hope different is that it is based on the promise of the Word of God and is therefore absolutely certain. We have this hope as an anchor for the soul, firm and secure. Hebrews 6:19 NIV. Hope is faith laying hold of God's word and living in the present assurance of what God has promised or predicted. Woodring. Notice that I am using hope to mean certainty. Hope in Scripture refers to future events that will happen come what may. Hope is not a delusion to buoy our spirits and keep us going forth blindly to an inevitable fate. It is the basis of all Christian living. It represents ultimate reality. John White. Because the believer's hope is based on God's promise, it can never lead to shame or disappointment. Romans 5:5. Hope without God's promises is empty and futile and often even presumptuous. But based on the promises of God, it rests upon His character and cannot lead to disappointment. Woodring. The Christian hope is spoken of as a good hope. Our Lord Jesus and God our Father have loved us and have given us everlasting consolation and good hope by grace. 2 Thessalonians 2:16. It is called a blessed hope, referring particularly to the coming of Christ. Looking for the blessed hope and glorious appearing of our great God and Saviour Jesus Christ. Titus 2:13. And it is called a living hope. In His great mercy, He has given us new birth into a living hope through the resurrection of Jesus Christ from the dead. 1 Peter 1:3 NIV. The Christian's hope enables him to endure seemingly endless delays, tribulation, persecution, and even martyrdom. He knows that these experiences are only pinpricks compared to the coming glory. One Day at a Time, a devotional reading, was written by William MacDonald. Published by Gospel Folio Press, copyright 1998, all rights reserved. And my name is Glenys Taylor from True Light FM Radio.

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0: theme of backsliding and restoration. We've observed how runners can be injured in the race and how God in His great grace can come and heal them. And it may be that throughout these sermons you have said many times, "That's me." And your spiritual life is still somehow not improved. It's taken a fall, perhaps deeper, perhaps you've stumbled the more. And now the finish line looks very far away and very hopeless. Your sin may have broken your heart and dishonored your Lord and damaged your ability to walk with God. What a trial that can be in the life of a believer. And from your side, you do have every reason to be discouraged. How are you ever going to finish the race? Well, the good news of our text this morning is that Jesus Christ can heal you and will heal you and will bring your soul out of its captive prison and bring you the victor's crown. If you are His child, all of this will happen. And by His grace, His daily grace, you will recover from your fall. It's not only possible to survive, but to thrive under this gracious Savior. Now, we have listened for some weeks to the Holy Spirit calling us in Hosea 14 to return to the Lord through repentance, through the use of means of grace, and through a sense of dependency. And last time we heard Him promise His people that He would give them the abundant grace of adoption and justification and sanctification. Well, this morning, we want to then consider His glorious promises to bring His people, all through these gracious promises, to full recovery. And I look at that with you this morning from Hosea 14, verses 5 through 9. I'll be reading the full text during the preaching, but let me just read right now the last part of verse 8. "From me is thy fruit found." With God's help, then, we want to consider the theme of runners recovering by grace. We'll look at three aspects of grace. First, reviving grace. Second, sovereign grace. And third, applied grace. Runners recovering by grace, reviving, sovereign, applied grace. Today, as well as in ancient times, Israel is an extremely dry country. You've got the Dead Sea, and the more northern part, this is all in the eastern part of Israel, you've got the Sea of Galilee, and the Jordan River flows from the Sea of Galilee, ends up in the Dead Sea. But for the most part, for the rest of Israel, there's hardly any water anywhere. It's a very dry country. The searing hot wind comes in off the desert. It's not like Michigan where you can see a little pond here and a little pond there, a little lake here, a little lake there. But there was one other area that was an exception. That area was called Lebanon. Lebanon had beautiful slopes, moistened continually by dew, and there were places in Lebanon that were lush with growth year-round. So water in general, and Lebanon in particular, often appear in the Bible as an image of spiritual blessing. And that's why you see all these references to Lebanon here in our text, verses 5, 6, and 7. Let me read them. Notice the word Lebanon three times. I will be as the dew unto Israel. He shall grow as the lily and cast forth his roots as Lebanon. His branches shall spread, his beauty shall be as the olive tree, and his smell as Lebanon. They that dwell under his shadow shall return. They shall revive as the corn and grow as the vine. The scent thereof shall be as the wine of Lebanon. So Lebanon was very fruitful. Lebanon had olive trees. And there was a smell when you entered Lebanon of the wine that was of the vines and so on. And Lebanon was known for its fine wine. Lebanon was just a place that was lush with life. Now, here in Hosea 14, this is not a promise to Israel, a literal promise of agricultural bounty, but it's a metaphorical promise of spiritual prosperity. All these flourishing plants referred to here in this image are people. And the water is, of course, God Himself. The Lord says, I will be as the dew unto Israel, and they, the people, shall revive as the corn. And you see, the Lord here is continuing this long series of I wills, 31 I wills in the book of Hosea. I will heal their backsliding, we heard last week. I will love them freely. And now God says, I will give myself to my people so fully in this restoring from backsliding that they will flourish under my grace. They will become lush with spiritual growth. They will be like Lebanon spiritually. You see, this is the promise of God. True believers will experience reviving grace as they come with words to God, as they come with repentance to God, as they use the means of grace, as they trust in His sovereign grace. He will revive. He will make them increasingly strong and stably rooted and fragrantly beautiful. The Puritan Richard Sibbes, who wrote really a whole book on this chapter, said, God's love is a fruitful love. Wheresoever He loves, He makes things lovely. So when God comes, when God revisits our soul, He comes like the dew. He comes refreshing us. He comes renewing us. He comes invigorating us. He brings life. He brings growth. He brings a sense of beauty. He brings a fragrance. That's why it's often said by the old forefathers in various books you can read of this, and we still experience it today, don't we? That when God first works in someone and brings them to peace with Jesus Christ, even when they walk out in nature, it seems like the grass is greener and the leaves have more detail and all of creation is expressing its glory to God as we've never seen it before. Well, that happens spiritually, you see, and it flows over into the natural. But everything about God then appears lovely. His love makes us lovely. His life makes us lively. His grace makes us gracious. He revives us with this dew, with this water. Now, the water refers, of course, to God, I said. But in a special way, this water refers to the Holy Spirit, who is often symbolized in the Bible as water. Isaiah 32, Isaiah 44, John 7. Jesus said, the Holy Spirit is His great gift to us. The water that I shall give Him shall be in Him a well of water. He speaks about His disciples springing up into everlasting life. John 4:14. And so what Jesus does is he baptizes his people with the Holy Spirit, flooding and drenching them with the Spirit's divine presence and influence like a heavy dew that you see also this time of the year in the mornings. There's an old Scottish divine, a very close friend of Samuel Rutherford, who wanted to be buried next to Rutherford. He's actually buried just 2 feet away from Rutherford. His name is Thomas Halliburton. He was a great theologian, godly man, died when he was 39 years old. He said this, "It is not said merely that the Lord will give dew, but that he himself will be as the dew." Meaning, that it be a new and near manifestation of the Lord himself, an approach or drawing near of God himself to the soul, which he does by the fresh supplies of the Holy Spirit. So what happens, you see, as we are recovering, as we're repenting, using the means of grace, tasting the joys of adoption, justification, sanctification, as we heard last time. As these things of recovery are happening, God himself draws near to us. And with fresh manifestations through his word, makes himself precious and revives us. So that the running and the repenting and the renewing are not now just done matter-of-factly or out of a sense of duty, but there becomes a spring in our step. There's a reviving in our soul. There's a filling afresh of the Holy Spirit within us. There's a spiritual, individual, spiritual revival going on inside. And you see, when that happens, you can be sure that full recovery is on the way. Full recovery is in process. Because when the Holy Spirit fills us with a conscious sense of his reviving work, we possess every other blessing in Christ Jesus through him. Ephesians 1 verse 3. All blessings in Christ Jesus. There's a fullness about the Spirit. And the Spirit, you know, is compared by Paul also in Ephesians 1 to a down payment, an earnest. You get him, you get everything. Everything is going to come in the train of the Spirit's presence. As he pours himself out upon you, he pours out the graces in Jesus Christ. He takes the things of Jesus and shows them to you. And suddenly you experience I'm no longer backsliding. There's fresh communion. How sweet it is to have the work of grace revived. You see, a true believer is someone who knows the revival of God's grace. He knows the initial joys of God's grace. He knows backsliding, but he also knows the reviving of grace. He knows what it is to pray for it too. By thy Spirit, Lord, revive thy work. Restore to me the joy of thy salvation. Fulfill thy own word that he shall come down like rain upon the mown grass, says Psalm 72, as showers that water the earth. There's another Puritan by the name of Edward Reynolds who also wrote a whole book on Hosea 14. And he says that this image painted here in these last verses of a prospering and fruitful plant is put here in the Bible to encourage the beleaguered children of God to go to prayer, to beg an answer of God, not according to the defect and the narrowness of our own low conceptions, but according to the fullness, he says, of God's abundant mercies. So you have all these things about Lebanon, not so that you dissect each one and wonder what every little application is to spiritual meaning. No, that's not the point. You have all these things about the lusciousness of Lebanon so that you might get a conception in your mind that God is an overflowing, abundant storehouse of goodness and grace and reviving spiritual mercies, so that it will stir you up to pray, to go to Him and say, Lord, the God who has said, I will heal your back, backsliding, I will love you freely, and who gives reviving grace in all kinds of abundance like the lusciousness of Lebanon, do it for me, Lord. It's to stir us up, you see, to draw us out, to help us to believe in the exceeding great mercies and precious promises of our God. Reynolds goes on to say, God delights to have His people beg great things of Him, to implore the performance of exceeding great and precious promises, to pray for a share in the unsearchable riches of Christ, to know things that pass knowledge, and to be filled with all the fullness of God. He's drawing, of course, there from four different biblical texts. So what does that say to us today? Well, do you ever dream about what the Holy Spirit could do for you? I mean, how great communion with God could be? I'm not referring here, of course, to worldly dreams of power or prestige or pride or possessions. I'm talking about dreams of becoming more like Jesus Christ. That's what a believer wants. But it also often it seems too big for us, too much for us. How can it ever happen? Well, Hosea says it happens by God becoming the dew of Israel, by the Holy Spirit watering the garden of our souls. You see, God paints Himself here for us in this metaphorical picture, that He Himself is like a tree planted by streams of water, which yields its fruit in its season. This is a picture of Jesus. Jesus' branches were heavy with the fruits of Lebanon, love and joy, peace, patience, kindness, goodness, faithfulness, meekness, temperance, all the fruit of the Spirit mentioned by Paul in Galatians 5. And if these fruits abound in Jesus, who's the tree planted, and believers are like little trees planted beside Him, why can't it happen to you? The Lord Jesus was anointed with the Spirit of wisdom and knowledge. God gave Him remarkable insight into human nature to understand and apply the Bible. But why can't God do that to you? Why can't He give you insight, illumination of the Spirit, when your soul's revived, to see His own glory in His Word, so that your present light would be like dawn's glimmer compared to noonday brightness? John says we all have the anointing of the Spirit to teach us. So what Hosea is doing is these promises are aimed to not only encourage us, but to stretch us so that we understand that through life's trials and prosperity and ups and downs, God has so much more to teach us about Himself. And He wants to draw us close, as we sang in 163, pressing up against His side and reviving His communion with us so that we grow in the grace and knowledge of the Lord Jesus Christ. There's expectation, there's hope, there's spiritual growth in the Lord. So why shouldn't we have big dreams and big desires and big prayer requests for our God, when this God says, I will be as the dew unto Israel, that rebellious, backsliding people? Why wouldn't He be that way to you? Why wouldn't His reviving grace come to you? You see, the point is this. We must not settle for mere spiritual mediocrity. We must not settle for just a return from our backsliding to some kind of neutral position. You know, backsliding, if you take the neutral position of zero, backsliding is like slipping down into negative five. And too often when we return from backsliding, we're just content to get back to zero. But God says, no, go forward, run the race, looking to Jesus, move into the positive. Aim for a life that is close with Him. A life of expectancy, a life of joy, a life where you're filled with the Holy Spirit, a life where the dew of Lebanon, the scent of Jesus Christ, the aroma of Christ goes out from you wherever you go because you love Him and you cannot hold back about Him. Oh God, revive Thy work in the midst of the years. In wrath, remember mercy. Fill me with the Lord Jesus Christ again and move Thy Holy Spirit within me to indwell me in grace. Greater fullness, so that I may drink in the bounties of Thyself. That's what Hosea says God is promising His people. Spiritual growth, not spiritual neutrality. Growth for yourself, growth for your family, growth for our church, growth for our seminary, growth for our schools, growth for the churches of all nations. Oh, pray big requests to this great and glorious, reviving, promising, gracious God. Now, Paul does this all the time, of course, and I'll give you two cases. I don't have time to go into it, but read them when you get home. He has these profound prayers of tremendous spiritual growth and life where he prays for things that just expand beyond what we would ordinarily even think of. Paul had big dreams and big expectations. If you look just at the prayers of Ephesians 1, 15 through 23, and of course the famous prayer in Ephesians 3, 14 through 21.
1: 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William Ames said, "Theology is the doctrine of living to God. May God write the doctrines of the Bible upon your heart so that you may truly live."

0: asking questions about us, men and women and boys and girls. Do you remember the five questions I asked? Firstly, who were our first parents? Adam and Eve. Secondly, of what were our first parents made? God made the body of Adam out of the ground and formed Eve from the body of Adam. Thirdly, what did God give Adam and Eve besides bodies? He gave them souls that could never die. Fourthly, have you a soul as well as a body? Yes, I have a soul that can never die. And fifthly, how do you know that you have a soul? Because the Bible tells me so. It is very important that each of us realize we have a soul that is eternal. In other words, souls that can never die. Our lives will continue beyond death and the grave. They will go on forever. I'm going to tell you a story about a man who realized this truth. He died about 1,850 years ago, but his soul still lives. And like the thief on the cross who we learned about last week, this man lives with Jesus in paradise. Long before sunrise, Polycarp's eyes flew open and he felt cold drops of sweat slide across his back into his bedclothes. He jerked his head up and stared at the pillow that moments ago in his dream had been consumed by a raging fire. Shivering and unable to shake the image of the flaming pillow, Polycarp stoked the real fire in the main room of the little farmhouse where he was staying, and then settled himself down before its heat, quietly pondering his dream. There had certainly been a great deal of fire in Smyrna lately. Over the past few weeks, many of the most devoted believers from the old pastor's flock had been killed by the authorities because they had refused to declare the Roman emperor to be Lord and God. These Christians had only one God, the Lord Jesus Christ, and they could worship no other, even in pretense, to save their own lives. So the angry crowds had killed them and had cheered as they died. Polycarp's brethren awoke that morning to find their aged pastor still before the fire, deep in prayer. After he finished, he looked up at them calmly and said, "I am to be burned for Christ's sake." Then he told them about his dream. 3 days later, the Roman soldiers came for him. When Polycarp heard of their arrival, he refused to flee, saying to his friends, "I submit to God's will." He cheerfully ordered the Roman soldiers to be fed, and they agreed to let him pray for a time unharmed. For 2 hours he asked God's blessing for all those he had known and for the strength of Christ's church. Side by side, the waiting soldiers and the grieving brethren paid silent reverence to this man's great faith. Then the soldiers took Polycarp to the stadium in Smyrna and delivered him to the justice of the peace. Inside the arena, hundreds of excited citizens clamoured, "Bring in Polycarp, the father of the blasphemers, who keeps many from worshipping our gods or making sacrifices even to Caesar." The justice of the peace pleaded with Polycarp to worship Caesar so that the crowd would not demand his death. "Just say Lord Caesar and offer a little sacrifice to him," he suggested. "You don't have to mean it. Then you can go on your way a free man, doing what you always do." After many such pleas from the Roman official, Polycarp said only, "No, I will not even pretend to worship Caesar." So the guards led him into the arena. The crowd screamed approval when they saw Polycarp enter, but over the tumult, Polycarp and those near him heard a voice saying, "Be strong, Polycarp, and play the man." Then he walked to where the proconsul stood waiting for him. "Are you the great Bishop Polycarp?" the proconsul asked him, mocking. "I am Polycarp." "Swear your allegiance to Caesar?" the proconsul demanded, "and you will go free. Renounce Christ." 86 years I have served Christ, and he has done me no wrong. Now I can do him no wrong. How can I renounce my Saviour and King?" replied Polycarp. "I will feed you to my wild beasts if you don't swear to Caesar."
1: "Bring them," said Polycarp.
2: "If you are not afraid of the wild beasts, I will have you consumed with fire unless you deny Christ."
0: Polycarp responded quickly and compassionately, "Oh, if only you could see that this fire you threaten me with is but a cold flicker in comparison to the everlasting fire with which God will punish for eternity those who do not follow Christ Jesus. I cannot deny him." And so Polycarp confessed himself to belong to Christ and was burned alive by the pagans and the Jews in the Smyrna arena on what historians believe was February the 23rd in the year AD 155. As the flames crept near him, Polycarp was heard thanking God that he was deemed worthy to be a martyr for the cause of Christ, and asking the Lord to receive his soul into his eternal presence. I can hardly imagine what it would be like to be burned alive. I felt the heat of a flame a number of times as I've lit the fire in our living room, and I've no doubt that Polycarp understood the agony he would have to go through before the fire took his life. Why did he let those people burn him? Why didn't he pretend to worship Caesar and then go on with his life? There are two answers to those questions. One is that Polycarp wanted to glorify God by loving him and doing what he commands. Polycarp knew that God had said we must only worship him, so he knew he could only glorify God by refusing to worship Caesar. The other answer is that Polycarp realized that this life is short in comparison to eternity. He was 86 years old, but even 86 years is nothing compared to 1,000 years, and that is nothing compared to forever. A few minutes of excruciating pain were worth bearing, knowing that he would live in paradise with God for all eternity. Polycarp knew of Jesus' warning in Matthew 16:26. "What will it profit a man if he gains the whole world and forfeits his life?" And again in Matthew 10:28, "Do not fear those who kill the body but cannot kill the soul. Rather, fear him who can destroy both soul and body in hell." Death isn't the end for you or for me. We must glorify God by loving him and doing what he commands in this life, and we must be ready to continue to love and obey him in our lives after death. That's all till next time. May God be with you and be gracious to you. Goodbye. 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

0: on the Damascus Road, Paul tells the Galatians in the first chapter, he was given a gospel to preach, a message of good news. What is the gospel that Paul preached? How can we start to get our arms around it? Well, I think to begin, we can offer both a long answer and a short answer. Paul has left us the long answer in the Epistle to the Romans. Now, a little background on the Epistle to the Romans. Paul is writing this letter from Corinth. It's towards the end of what we call his three missionary campaigns or journeys. And it is in the late 50s AD. Paul's intention is to go from Corinth back to Jerusalem. But then Paul has a wider mission in view after that trip to Jerusalem. He wants to go to Spain. Now, Spain in Paul's day was the back and beyond of the civilized world. It was very much the frontier. But Paul doesn't want to go straight to Spain. He wants to go to Spain by way of Rome, halfway between Jerusalem and Spain. Why is Paul so eager to go to Rome first? Well, Paul's missions had always been based out of a church. If you read the Acts of the Apostles, the church in Antioch sent Paul and Barnabas out, and Paul would return and tell the church in Antioch of what God had done through him among the Gentiles. And Paul very much wanted to continue that pattern. He was not a freelancer, as it were. So he is eyeing the church at Rome to be the base of this new Western mission to Spain. Now, Paul has never seen the church at Rome. He knows of them. You read his greetings in Romans 16, and it's clear that he has been praying for them and he is acquainted with them, but he's not been to them. And this letter is something of an introduction. It's a way for Paul to tell the church at Rome, this is what I'm about. He tells them in chapter 1, verse 15, I am eager to preach the gospel to you who are in Rome. You see, the gospel is not just for the unconverted, the gospel is for believers as well. And Paul could sum up his work in aspiring to visit the Romans as preaching the gospel to them. And the rest of the letter, as we'll see in subsequent lectures, is a precis or a summary of the gospel that Paul intended to preach in Rome. Now that's the long answer. The short answer comes in 1 Corinthians chapter 15. Now Paul is addressing a number of pastoral issues in the church in Corinth, a church that he had founded by God's grace, a church that he had spent time with for some 18 months, Luke tells us. And one of the problems in chapter 15 is that there is a questioning of the bodily resurrection, even a denial of the bodily resurrection. And Paul saves this for last, and he devotes some 58 verses to addressing this issue that for Paul is of utmost importance. And in the beginning of chapter 15, he says to the Corinthians, I would remind you, brothers, of the gospel that I preach to you. So here in a few verses is a digest of the gospel that Paul preached. And I think we could know three things about this gospel from these verses. In the first instance, the gospel centers on the message that Jesus Christ has died and that Jesus Christ was raised from the dead. He died for our sins. He was raised on the third day. These are two historical works of Jesus Christ, works of Christ in history that Paul proclaims. Paul is concerned that believers know that these are well attested. That's why he goes on to say Christ died for our sins and he was buried. That certified that he in fact died on that cross. And then not only was he raised on the third day, but that he appeared to many witnesses. And you have a long list of those witnesses. Jesus was seen by people in the flesh in time, space, history. And these two works, Paul is concerned to stress, are in accordance with the scriptures. He died according to the scripture. He rose again according to the scripture. God's promises, the Old Testament, have now come to fulfillment in the person and work of Jesus Christ. So that's the first thing. The gospel centers on the death and resurrection of Jesus Christ. But then, secondly, the gospel assumes that we are sinners. You see that in 1 Corinthians 15:3. Christ died for our sins. That assumes we are sinners. Paul says the gospel is the message, verse 2, by which you are being saved. So sinners need to be saved. And it is the work of Christ that saves. It is preaching Christ that sinners come to be saved by Jesus Christ. And that leads to the third thing. The gospel is not, we could say, automatically saving. But Paul says, I preached it to you. It's a message that has to be declared. And moreover, it has to be received, verse 1. Now, how is the preaching of the gospel, the preaching of Jesus Christ, received? Well, Paul tells us it is through faith. Verse 2, and then again in verse 11. We preach, verse 11, and so you believed. So Paul's theology is a gospel theology. He tells us in verse 3, I delivered to you as of first importance what I also received. Here Paul says is the very heart of my teaching, that Jesus Christ died for our sins, was raised from the dead, that sinners like you and me might be saved through faith in him. You see, for Paul, the gospel is an historical message. It is the proclamation of what has happened in history. There is no gospel that is not rooted in history. You can't take the history out of the gospel without gutting the gospel of all that it is. And as we read Paul's letters, we see that he looks at history in a way that illumines the gospel for us. So I want to take time to think how Paul looks at history. Now, in company with the biblical writers generally and the New Testament writers particularly, Paul has a clear and a comprehensive understanding of history. It begins at creation. History begins at creation, the moment when God made all things, heaven and earth and all that in them is. And history will end, Paul says, when Jesus Christ returns. At that moment, the creation, he says to the Romans in chapter 8, will be set free from its bondage to decay and obtain the freedom of the glory of the children of God. It's then, he says to the Corinthians later in chapter 15, that all things will return to God. So creation and return, and history is moving from this point to that point. But as the Apostle Paul surveys history and the work of God in history, its midpoint or its center is the work of Jesus Christ, his death, and his resurrection. That's what Paul means when he tells the Galatians in chapter 4, that when the fullness of time had come, God sent forth his Son, made of a woman, born under the law, to redeem those under the law. He's saying that the first coming of Christ, his incarnation, his death, his resurrection, it marked a new era, a new epoch in history. And it's the beginning of the end. It is bringing history to its intended conclusion. Or Paul can tell the Ephesians in chapter 1 at verses 9 and 10 that Christ's work occurred at the fullness of time, and God's purpose was nothing less than to unite all things in him, things in heaven, things on earth, to bring all under his lordship. So Jesus Christ, Paul says, is the center of time, and he is the center of space. Now, our convention of dividing years by BC before Christ, AD, Anno Domini, in the year of the Lord, I think picks up rightly on what Paul and the other New Testament writers are getting at. But Paul had his own way, in company with the other New Testament writers, to speak about what it means that Christ has entered history and is bringing history to this glorious conclusion. And he does so in terms of what he calls two ages. Two ages. Now, a little background. When we read the Old Testament is fully aware that we live in a world that is made by God and so good, but it's marred by sin and the curse and death. But there is hope, and that hope is in the coming of the Messiah. You see that especially in the prophets. God is going to come, and he's going to judge the world. He's going to save his people. He's going to lift the curse, usher in new heavens and new earth, as Isaiah tells us at the close of his prophecy. And between the Old Testament and the New Testament, Jewish writers would speak of this in terms of two ages. This present age is the world as we now inhabit it, the world marked by sin and curse and death. But the age to come, that's the new order that God would bring about through Jesus Christ, is through his work of salvation and judgment. And this order would be marked for God's people by blessing and by life and by glory. And it would be for them the removal of curse and of death and of shame. And in fact, the word order might best capture what's in view here. Yes, we're looking at a span of time, but we're also looking at a moral order, because this new order is shaped by the very character of God himself. Now, when we come to the New Testament, we see the New Testament writers using the phrase this present age and the age to come. In fact, Jesus himself speaks this way in a couple of places. You have him saying in Matthew 12, whoever speaks against the Holy Spirit will not be forgiven either in this age or in the age to come. And you see him saying something very similar in Luke chapter 20. And here Jesus makes it clear that with his coming into the world, and especially his death and resurrection, he had come to bring in that long-awaited age of blessing and life and glory for God's people, that it was now breaking into history. And so, no surprise that Paul himself will speak of the work of Jesus Christ in just these terms. Now, there's only one place where he puts those two terms together. And that's in Ephesians 1 at verse 21. Not only in this age, but also in the one to come. And so we ought to step back and ask, how does Paul talk about this age on the one hand and the age to come on the other? Because as we'll see, understanding how Paul thinks of these two ages is absolutely crucial to understand how Paul would have us live the Christian life. So how does Paul speak of this age, or the world, a term that he uses interchangeably with this age? And I think we could point to three things. It is, he says, an evil age, Galatians 1:4. It refers to people, human beings, who are united in rebellion and opposition to God. It's characterized, he tells the Ephesians in chapter 2, verse 2, by trespasses and sins. Second, it is, we could say, comprehensive. That is, we see it in the whole person. So the world has a way of thinking. Paul tells the Romans in chapter 12, familiar verses to us, don't be conformed to this world, be transformed by the renewing of your mind. Don't think the way the world thinks, but think according to God's will. The world has desires, Paul could say, of Demas, that he loved this present world. And of course, there are patterns of behavior and life, sin, that characterize this world. So Paul says to the Ephesians, a verse we mentioned a moment ago, you were dead in the trespasses and sins in which you once walked, following the course of this world. So it is evil, it is comprehensive, but then it is thirdly corporate. You see, it involves the individual person, but it's bigger than any one individual. Satan, Paul can say, is the god of this world in 2 Corinthians. The world in its wisdom, Paul says to the Corinthians in 1 Corinthians 1, crucified Jesus Christ. And that's the age and the world that you and I inhabit and that we are part of, apart from the grace of God. But then Paul speaks of the age to come, which Christ has brought into history by his saving work. How does Paul speak of that age? Well, he doesn't often use the word age. He'll use a couple of other words. He speaks of a kingdom. We looked a lecture or two back at Colossians 1:13. You've been brought out of the domain of darkness. You've been brought in to the kingdom of his beloved Son. You are under the glorious saving reign of Jesus Christ. Or new creation. Paul can say to the Corinthians, a verse known to many of us, 2 Corinthians 5:17, behold, if anyone is in Christ, new creation. And the idea there is not so much that the new creation is in us, as that we have been brought into that new creation in Jesus Christ. But Paul usually speaks of this age to come when he says that the believer is in union with Jesus Christ, that we are in Christ, united to him by the Holy Spirit and through faith, with all that that means for us. Now, there is this present age, there is this age to come, but Paul stresses that we live in what has been called the overlap of the ages, the overlap of the ages. We have been transferred as believers from the dominion of this present age, and we have been brought into the life of the age to come. That's clear. It's what he says to the Galatians in chapter 1. You have been delivered from this present evil age. And he tells the Romans in chapter 6, you're united to Jesus Christ. And you've died to sin. Sin no longer has dominion over you. It is not your Lord and Master. And you're alive to God in Christ Jesus. Paul tells us there are two things we need to know, even as we glory in these realities that are true of every genuine believer. The first is that we have yet to experience this age to come in full. And that's evident in our own bodies. They're mortal. We have the hope of the resurrection body. It's a sure hope, but we don't have it just yet. And then Paul stresses, Christian, you are not of this age, but God has called you to live in this age. What he tells Titus in Titus 2, what does grace do? It trains us to renounce ungodliness and worldly passions, to live self-controlled, upright, and godly lives in this present age. And of course, we continue to suffer, as Paul tells the Romans in chapter 8, verse 17. The sufferings of this present age, we continue to experience them. So we live in the overlap of the ages. And this gets sharpened, especially in Romans chapter 8. Paul says, Christian, you are not in the flesh, you are in the spirit. You don't belong to that old order, you belong to Christ, and his spirit dwells in you. But Paul knows that the old ways, the old patterns of thinking and living are never far behind. And so we have to be vigilant. He says, don't think according to the flesh. Don't live according to the flesh. By the Spirit, put to death the deeds of the flesh. As we close, what lessons are there here for us as we look at the Christian life in light of this grand scope of history that Paul gives us in his letters, centering on Jesus Christ? Firstly, Paul helps us to understand our sin. He helps us to understand who we used to be and how the old habits are real and present threats to us. But second, he also helps us to understand grace, the mighty hand of God in Christ rescuing us from that bondage and dominion that we were under in sin. And we have in Christ, every believer, resources of grace that he has won for us and that he gives us freely by the Holy Spirit so we can live the Christian life in confidence. Yes, we live between the times and we'll feel the tension and the pull and the struggle, but we live not in despair, but we live in confidence, knowing who our great Savior is and knowing what he's done for us in the gospel.
1: Christians can live with confidence. The gospel says that Christ's victory on the cross is our victory. And though we face trials of many kinds in this life, we are nevertheless more than conquerors through him who loved us. This has been the Saturday edition of Renewing Your Mind, and you've been listening to a message from Guy Waters' series, The Life and Theology of Paul. You know, hearing Dr. Waters talk about Paul's use of the two-age framework has been so helpful. And this is just one example of how understanding key theological themes of Paul's writing helps us to better understand the Bible. 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No Christian should live in isolation, because we've been called to live in the community of the church. Join us next Saturday as we conclude our study in Guy Waters' series by reflecting on the importance of the church in the Christian life, here on Renewing Your Mind.

0: Father, we come into your presence and we just pause to thank you for waking us up this morning. Thank you for the fresh grace that you give us with each 24 hours. We don't have to make any of the mistakes we made yesterday. We thank you for the fresh hope that you give us every day. And we thank you, Father, for the truth of the gospel. We could spend all of eternity thanking you for the things that you've done, but Father, we pause now to just thank you for who you are. That you're a great God, a powerful God, a magnificent God, the true God. And so we can come to you boldly, as Jesus has commanded us to cast all our burdens before you, and we come. Many are hurting now, Father. Some people are afraid. Some are frustrated and disappointed. Many have lost jobs. And they face tomorrow with an uncertainty that we have not experienced before. So we come now and we ask you to comfort those that are afflicted, to enable those that would now stand, that you would fill Pastor Miller with your spirit this morning, that your word would go forth with power and authority, not that we would brag or boast, but that we might yet again bear witness to the truth of your word and the power that it has to transform lives. We pray in the matchless name of Yeshua, Jesus, our Savior and our King, and amen.
1: Amen. Let us meditate on God's word this morning. A reading from Psalm 130. Out of the depths, I cry to you, O Lord. O Lord, hear my voice. Let your ears be attentive to the voice of my pleas for mercy. If you, O Lord, should mark iniquities, O Lord, who could stand? But with you, there is forgiveness, that you may be feared. I wait for the Lord. My soul waits, and in his word I hope. My soul waits for the Lord more than watchmen for the morning, more than watchmen for the morning. O Israel, hope in the Lord, for with the Lord there is steadfast love, and with him is plentiful redemption. The Lord hears when we cry to him. Let's wait on the Lord. We can wait for him, for he keeps his promises with us.

Lord, give us patience as we wait, and joy in the waiting, knowing that all your promises are coming true. We believe your word. We hope in your word alone. In Jesus' name.

Hope is a beautiful thing. It's the reason we press through all the hard things that life brings to us, all the pain, all the sorrow. It is the thing that keeps us going, doesn't it? Hope is what carries us through the darkness to the dawn. And last week we saw Naomi's heart begin to beat with hope again for the first time in forever. It was nothing short of a miracle. This woman who gave us her epitaph just a few verses before and said, "Bitterness will be the story of my life." She has begun to hope again. She's believing for the first time that her story isn't over, that God is still at work in her life, and that redemption is still possible even for her. And what was the trigger? It was the moment, if you remember, that Ruth came back with that overabundance of barley from her time of gleaning in the fields. And Naomi realized this is way more barley than anyone should have been able to gather in a single day. Someone has been extraordinary in their kindness and grace toward Ruth. And then she learned his name. And this is Boaz. And Naomi's heart started beating again, in a way that she had scarcely allowed herself to hope before. Because Boaz was one of her relatives, one of Elimelech's kinsmen, and he was what they called in Hebrew a potential goel. A goel means a redeemer or a rescuer. It's a technical Hebrew term that refers to the ancient Israelite practice of what is called levirate marriage. Levirate marriage was where, in the case of a man who died leaving a woman widowed who did not have an heir, it fell to the unmarried brother of the man who died to actually marry her, secure her family, her line, to father a child in the name of the family who would inherit the property. It seems very strange to us, this idea of levirate marriage, but in a world where property could only be passed down the male line, this was the way things were done. And if there wasn't a brother who could step in and fulfill this duty, it became a volunteer situation. Another relative could step in. They didn't have to, but they could. No obligations here. And so when Naomi hears that Boaz is the one who has been kind to Ruth, her heart begins to start dreaming here. Perhaps Boaz, who has been incredibly kind, will be more than kind. Maybe he would volunteer to be a goel, a redeemer. Maybe he would step in and rescue both Ruth and Naomi. Because if Boaz were to fall in love with Ruth, say, and be willing to pledge himself in marriage, their lives, their standing, their security, their future, their everything might change here. And so as Ruth goes back to Boaz's fields, day after day, week after week, month after month, it took about 2 months to bring in these harvests, this hope is stirring in Naomi's heart. When she wakes up in the morning, it's what she's dreaming about. It's when she's going about her chores during the day. It's what she's meditating on. And when she goes to bed at night, it's what she's praying about. And she's wishing and hoping and thinking and praying. There's a song there, isn't there? I think there is. Anyway, and so she's beginning to wonder about redemption. And it becomes so real to her, so solid, so close in her mind. She can almost taste it. But now 2 months have passed. And while Boaz has been generous and kind, nothing romantic has materialized out in the fields, and Naomi is starting to get anxious. The harvest is almost over. The long winter will set in, and Ruth and Boaz will have very little reason to hang out from here on. And so something has to happen soon, or all hope will be lost. Do you see what's happened here? Naomi has a line of sight to the redemption of God, but now it's stalled out and she's getting desperate. God, you got to hurry up here. You got to do something quick or all hope will be lost. Have you ever been there? Have you ever been so close when there was something you were looking forward to, something that symbolized for you freedom and joy and life and security and redemption and hope, and it was right out there, it was so close you could almost reach it and taste it and touch it. Maybe you are longing to be married, and it just hasn't happened yet. Or maybe you were praying for relief, and it stays the same.
Or maybe you were hoping for a breakthrough and everything stays stuck. Or you're dreaming of better days, but reality is a stubborn thing. And here's the question: what do we do when we have a line of sight to hope and redemption and what God might do, and yet God has us waiting? What do we do in that moment? And we have to be so careful, friends. So careful, especially when we're in grief and we just want to get through it and get to the other side. Because it's so easy in this moment to become restless and impatient and desperate and take matters into our own hands, give God a little push and make something happen. And in fact, that's exactly what happens in our story today. And it serves as a warning to you and to me this morning. So let's grab our Bibles. We're going to be in Ruth chapter 3 this morning. We're going to look at the first 8 verses. But before we do that, would you bow your heads? Let's pray together. Father, we thank you that you are so patient with us and that your wisdom guides us in all the moments we face in life. Help us to learn today the dangers of stepping out beyond what you've called us to do. Help us to learn to trust you, to be patient and wait for you. We pray this in Jesus' name. Amen. Amen. I'm going to read Ruth chapter 3, verse 1. Then Naomi, that's Ruth's mother-in-law, said to her, "My daughter, should I not seek rest for you, that it may be well with you? Is not Boaz a relative with whose young women you were?" Now just pause for a moment here. See, Naomi, in these opening questions, they're leading questions. She's playing matchmaker here, okay? First question, should I not seek rest for you that it might be well with you? This echoes what she said back in chapter 1, verse 9, when she released Ruth and Orpah to go back to their land and said, "The Lord grant that you find rest each in the house of your husband." So this rest here is marriage, it's stability, it's peace, it's companionship, it's security. And she's meddling a bit here, isn't she? But she says, "Listen, I've got your best in mind. It's right for me to meddle here, but I have somebody in mind. Who is it, Naomi?" Question number 2, is not Boaz a relative, the one whose young women you've been hanging around the last few weeks? And you can sort of see it here. Naomi's twinkle in her eyes says, "I've got a plan here, a scheme." Verse 2b here. See, he's winnowing barley tonight at the threshing floor. Now, how does Naomi know this? Well, she scoped it out. She has listened. She's asked questions of her friends, and she's got a plan here. "Trust me," Naomi would say. "He'll be there. He'll be there. Trust me, I have a plan." Look at verse 3. "Wash, therefore, and anoint yourself, and put on your cloak, and go down to the threshing floor. But do not make yourself known to the man until he has finished eating and drinking. But when he lies down, observe the place where he lies. Then go and uncover his feet and lie down, and he will tell you what to do." Now, here's what's surprising to me. In chapter 2, at the very end, when Ruth mentioned all the strapping young men who were in the fields that she got to hang around with, Naomi advised Ruth very wisely and said, "I want you to hang out with the young women, lest the young men take advantage of you." So Naomi, at the end of chapter 2, is very concerned with Ruth's safety, with propriety, that she do the right thing, not put herself in a vulnerable position. But just 4 verses later here, Naomi is advising Ruth to bathe and perfume herself, you know, make herself as alluring and as attractive as possible. In the Hebrew, there's overtones here of preparing even for a honeymoon night. Go down to the threshing floor. The threshing floors were secluded areas out in the fields. In the ancient Near East, they were notorious for hookups. Hide secretly, she says, until Boaz is all wined and dined up and he's happy and content and his guard is down, and then under the cover of darkness, go cozy up to him in the middle of the night and he will tell you what to do. What is going on here? I mean, what's happening? I mean, just back up for one moment here and pretend that Ruth is your daughter. Is this the advice you would give your daughter on how to go get a husband? No, absolutely not. And yet, verse 5, Ruth replies,
all that you say I will do. So she went down to the threshing floor and did just as her mother-in-law had commanded her. And when Boaz had eaten and drunk and his heart was merry, he went to lie down at the end of the heap of grain. And then she came softly and uncovered his feet and lay down. And at midnight, the man was startled and turned over, and behold, a woman lay at his feet. Of course he was surprised here. Hello, what is going on? Well, first of all, Naomi here is taking matters into her own hands. Can you see that? She has seen God's little mercies that have hinted at redemption that is coming, but after 2 months, Naomi is getting tired of waiting, and she's done. She says, okay, God, if you're not going to get a move on, I will. And she's forcing a moment here. It's savvy and it works, but it's manipulative. The second thing that's going on here is Naomi is encouraging Ruth to fall back on her Moabite instincts here. After all, this is the Moabite way to get a man. If you know the history here, you will know that the Moabites were founded. This story is from Genesis 19, when Lot was drunk and his daughters slept with him. And so the name Moab literally means Moab, who dad, who's your daddy? As a testimony to the scandal of how the people of Moab began. And just a few decades earlier, in Numbers 25, when the Israelites were coming into the promised land, the Moabites were alarmed, and the women, the Moabite women, tried to seduce the Israelite men as a whole in order to derail the plans of God. And so the Moabite women, friends, were known for being enticing. They had a reputation. And the Israelite men were known for having a weakness, for falling for Moabite women. And that's something that Naomi knows firsthand in watching her own sons, Mahlon and Chilion, fall for Ruth and Orpah. And so what's happening here is Naomi is sending Ruth to proposition Boaz, to bathe in perfume, to put on her best clothing and avail herself to Boaz when he's happy from wine under the cover of darkness on the threshing floor in the middle of the night. And the Hebrew writer wants us to squirm a little bit here. And as a matter of fact, there's euphemisms all over this text. Reading the Hebrew will make you blush, and you can feel the tension and the scandal of it all. And you say, wait a minute, I thought Ruth was a good girl. Well, she is, but there's also a kind of risque side to her as well. Do you remember in Matthew chapter 1, in the genealogy of Jesus, there are five women who are mentioned by name in that genealogy. And they're all of them strong women with a hint of scandal in the background. So you have Tamar, who seduced her father-in-law. You have Rahab, the prostitute, who, by the way, is Boaz's mom. Interesting. Then you have Ruth, our character here. You have Bathsheba, who had an affair with King David. And you have Mary, who has the scandal of an unwed pregnancy. Of course, this is by the Holy Spirit. There's no indiscretion on her part. But Matthew is highlighting these scandals on purpose because he's trying to say that scandal is no stranger to the redemptive plan of God. He's used it in the past and he will continue to use it in the future in Mary's life. But here's the point. Ruth is not the one exception in the list. No, she fits in with the rest here. There's real scandal in what she's doing. This is not the right way to get a husband. But here's Naomi's line of thinking. She's thought this out. If Boaz is with Ruth out in the field and then decides not to marry her, he'll want to keep this hushed up. And so Naomi and Ruth will be well taken care of in exchange for their silence. If Boaz is with Ruth and then decides, I want to marry this girl, everybody wins. It all works out. If he's a man of strong character and says, no, not now, but I will marry you later, then everything works out. If he says, no, away with you, what are you doing? How dare you come meet me like this in the middle of the field? Well, they're not that much worse off, are they? They've gotten pretty much everything they can get from Boaz this harvest season.
And they're just as destitute as they were before. They can't fall much lower on the social scale. And probably they'll have to resort to this kind of lifestyle in order to survive anyway. Now, spoiler alert, everything does happen to work out, doesn't it? We'll see it next week. Boaz turns out to be a man of tremendous character. And he chooses to do the right thing in the right way here. And God is incredibly merciful to Naomi and Ruth anyway. But listen, listen, it does not make what they did right here. They are not acting in faith in this moment. This is not full of trust and obedience in the way of God. They are manipulating, they are scheming, they are controlling. And they are trying to get redemption, even if it means seduction and scandal. These are not examples we should follow. In fact, as I read this text, I see three warnings for us to keep in mind when we also have a line of sight to the redemption that God might bring into our life and we're tired of waiting for it. Three warnings. Number one, first warning, we can pursue the right thing at the wrong time. We can pursue the right thing at the wrong time. You know, when we pray to God, one of the hardest things is when God tells us to wait. There's three ways he can answer our prayers. He can say yes, and then we're like, yay, God, thanks. Then he could say no, and we're like, oh, disappointed, but I can get over that. I trust you, God. But the hardest one, I think, is when God says wait. It's the right thing, and I'll bring it eventually, but right now, I need you to wait. Not now. And it's hard because in that waiting space, we can end up doing something really stupid. We may want to be married so badly, and God says, wait. And in our desperation, we lower our standards, and we settle things, and we rush, and we take shortcuts. Or maybe we need money, and God says, wait. And in our desperation, we can grow dishonest and steal and take shortcuts. Or maybe we want relief from the pain, the sorrow, the grief we're experiencing, and we just want to get to the other side. And God says, not now, wait. And in our desperation, we can take matters into our own hands and take shortcuts. It's so dangerous. I'm reminded of 1 Samuel 13. In the story of King Saul, who he and his army were pinned down by the Philistines, and Samuel, the prophet of God, had promised

just a little bit longer, if they had waited just a few more days and allowed God to work, I wonder what story might have unfolded. I wonder what would have happened. But we will never know, will we? And maybe God has you waiting right now, and you're tempted to rush ahead and get things moving. But friends, listen to me. God makes all things beautiful in His time, and His time is always perfect. His time is always perfect. And so we wait on Him. We trust in Him, and we learn not to rush ahead of God. It's the first warning here. The second warning is that we can pursue the right thing in the wrong way. We can pursue the right thing in the wrong way. Friends, the ends do not justify the means. And God, listen, God will never call you to pursue a godly end in an ungodly manner. It is true that God has a beautiful plan of redemption for each and every one of our lives, that He is working always to bring hope and a future, and He calls us to walk in obedience as we cling to that hope of redemption. In other words, faith, looking to what God will do, and obedience, being attentive and following Him in the now, go together. Faith and obedience, trust and obey. I'm again reminded of another story from the Old Testament, Genesis 16, where Abraham and Sarah learned this the hard way. God had promised Abraham and Sarah, "I'm going to make you a great nation. I will give you a son, and he will become a great people, and I will bless all the nations of the earth through you." But Abraham and Sarah, at this point in chapter 16, are still childless. They've been waiting a long time. No child has been born. And Sarah concocts a plan and says, "Listen, I want you to father a child with my slave, with Hagar." This is a common custom in the ancient Near East, pretty messed up. But they decide to have a kid the wrong way. Right thing, an heir, a son, someone to multiply their line, but the wrong way. Right thing, wrong way. And the story that comes out of that is a disaster of this rivalry between Sarah and Hagar, between Ishmael and Isaac. And it's a huge mess down through history, even to this very day, the dynamics that started in that error. And so, friends, we learn, here's our takeaway, we learn to submit ourselves to God's perfect will. Submit to God's perfect will. Friends, God has a beautiful, redemptive, and hope-filled story for you as you follow after Jesus. Don't compromise, friends. Don't take shortcuts. Trust and obey. As the song says, trust and obey, for there's no other way to be happy in Jesus but to trust and obey. Now, the third warning here is that we can pursue the right thing with the wrong heart. We can pursue the right thing with the wrong heart. See, the real issue underneath all these other issues of timing and approach here is an issue of the heart. The question is, where will Naomi and Ruth find their ultimate, true, and real security in life? Where will they look? Will they trust in God's redeeming love and do things His way? Or will they trust in a man's redeeming love and get it however they can get it? And both Naomi and Ruth falter in this moment under pressure. They view Boaz as their greatest hope, as their greatest redeemer, as their greatest security in life. And Boaz is a great guy. Don't get me wrong, Boaz is awesome. But Boaz is not their hope in life. Their hope in life lies not in Boaz, but in the Lord God Himself, under whose wings they have come to take refuge and shelter. It is the Lord God who is their greatest security. It is the Lord God who is the real satisfier of their souls. It is the Lord God who will give them the significance and place.

0: place in the community that they need most of all. It is true that God is going to use Boaz to embody for Ruth and Naomi all the provision and kindness and redemption of God. But friends, Boaz is the gift. God is the giver. And there's a huge difference. And friends, this is the essence of idolatry wherever we find it. Idol worship, it's when we mistake the gift for the giver. When we look to anything other than God to find security, satisfaction, significance in life, when we root our ultimate sense of things in something other than God, we have made an idol and we have started to worship it. And that's what's happened here. Naomi and Ruth have made a kind of idol out of Boaz and the redemption that he has to offer here. And so they will do whatever it takes to get him. It reminds me of another story from the Old Testament, and that's the story of Jacob. Abraham, Isaac, Jacob in the line there. Jacob knew that God's blessing was on his life. There was a prophecy over his life that the older Esau would serve the younger Jacob. And so Jacob grows up with this sense of identity that he will be blessed of God. But then he decides, I've got to go get this blessing on my own. And so he tricks Esau, he connives to have Esau sell him his birthright for a bowl of soup in Genesis 25. And then he deceives his own father, Isaac, in the dark, in the tent, to get the firstborn's blessing in Genesis 27. Because for Jacob, the blessing of God was more important than having God himself. He wanted the things of God more than the person of God and a relationship with him. And so he manipulates and he schemes and the story of Jacob is where God ultimately has to wrestle Jacob down to the ground in Genesis 32 and pin him down because Jacob has to learn that there is no blessing without God himself. God is the blessing. And God cannot give his blessing without giving himself. And God will not respond to manipulation, to control, to coercion, to any sort of thing that Jacob might do here. He's tricky. And God has to wrestle him down so that Jacob realizes in the end that God is the blessing and he can only have God by grace as a gift in who God is. And that's exactly what is happening in this story. God will teach Ruth and Naomi, we'll see this next week, that there is no redemption without God. That God is redemption. That his presence is what they need. And friends, this is what we're learning as well. Our takeaway is that we've got to rest in God's perfect sufficiency. We've got to rest in God's perfect sufficiency. When we're tempted to cut corners, to rush ahead, to compromise, to settle or sell out, it's usually, friends, because we believe something or someone can give us the security, the satisfaction, and the significance that our souls ultimately long for. We've made an idol. But here's the truth, and you know this. God is our portion, and he is more than enough for us. He is our true satisfaction. He is our greatest security. He is our ultimate significance. He's the only one who can really redeem and bring joy and life to our souls. And he's more than enough for us. You know, Jesus faced a similar kind of moment that Naomi and Ruth face here. It's very different, but it's kind of similar. In Matthew chapter 4, when Satan himself came and tempted Jesus, he tempted Jesus to do the right thing at the wrong time and in the wrong way. That's what those temptations were. Make this bread. It's not a problem for Jesus to make bread. He makes bread later. But not here, not now, not that way. Throw yourself off the temple. God will save you from death. Did you know God saved Jesus from death? He did. In resurrection morning. It's the right thing, wrong time, wrong way. come, you know, bow down and worship me, Satan says, and I'll give you the praise of the nations, the inheritance of all the peoples of the earth. You know, Jesus will inherit all the nations. He is the rightful heir to all of creation. Right thing, wrong time, wrong way. And Jesus persevered and was faithful to God in the midst of all that pressure, where Naomi and Ruth and you and I and so many of us fail. Jesus was faithful, friends. And this is good news for us. It's really good news. See, Jesus trusted God's perfect timing. Jesus submitted to God's perfect will. Jesus rested in God's perfect sufficiency for him, didn't he? And the good news is this. Listen, our hero is not Ruth. Our hero is not Naomi. Our hero is not our own selves or the best people we know. Because at the end of the day, we all fail. We all sin. We all fall short of the glory of God. And the only hero left standing in all the Bible is Jesus Christ, the only righteous one who was faithful to the very end in all the fire and all the trial and all the temptation and all the moments. Jesus is enough. And because his righteousness has covered us, God is gracious beyond anything we ever deserve. Because salvation, redemption, is by grace through faith in Christ. And so Ruth and Naomi here do not deserve the beautiful redemptive story they get to live into. But then again, neither do you, and neither do I. We are all of us trophies of grace because of the faithfulness of Jesus. And that changes us, doesn't it? It teaches us to wait upon God's perfect timing. If Jesus waited, we can learn to wait. It teaches us to submit to God's perfect will. If Jesus submitted, we can learn to do that too. And if Jesus rested in God's perfect sufficiency, then we're learning to do that as well. And so because of Jesus' faithfulness, friends, now we can learn to walk in faithfulness as well, by the power of his grace and mercy. This is the only way redemption ever comes, is by grace. We can't control it. We can't manipulate it. We can't coerce and scheme. We can only ask, seek, and knock. It's the only way it works. Would you bow your heads and pray with me this morning? Father, we confess that so often we meddle, we scheme, we try to manipulate and control and bargain and try to take ownership of the outcomes in life, and that's not how mercy and grace work. Help us to lay down our schemes, our striving, all the wrestling, and just trust you, wait upon you, surrender and submit to you. This isn't a passiveness where we stop doing anything, but it means that everything that we do is full of trust and faith. We do things at the right time, in the right way, and with the right heart. Father, give us your mercy and grace today, wherever we are, whatever we face, wherever we're stuck, whatever griefs we bear. Father, we invite your presence. We ask that we would yield to you, surrender ourselves to you. We ask for your mercy and grace, your kindness. In Jesus' name, amen.
1: 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Sometimes doing the right thing is the very last thing we feel like doing, When the pressure's on, we discover the kind of character we have. We discover who we are. Next time, Philip Miller shows us four bold moves of obedience that become the only way to get the Lord's blessings. 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

A Psalm of David. The earth is the Lord's and the fullness thereof, the world and those who dwell therein. For he has founded it upon the seas, and established it upon the rivers. Who shall ascend the hill of the Lord? And who shall stand in his holy place? He who has clean hands and a pure heart, who does not lift up his soul to what is false and does not swear deceitfully. He will receive blessing from the Lord, and righteousness from the God of his salvation. Such is the generation of those who seek him, who seek the face of the God of Jacob. Lift up your heads, O gates, and be lifted up, O ancient doors, that the King of glory may come in. Who is this King of glory? The Lord, strong and mighty, the Lord, mighty in battle. Lift up your heads, O gates, and lift them up, O ancient doors, that the King of glory may come in. Who is this King of glory? The Lord of hosts, he is the King of glory. This reading was taken from Psalm 24, verses 1 to 10. Scripture quotations are from the Holy Bible, English Standard Version, ESV, copyright 2001 by Crossway, a publishing ministry of Good News Publishers, used by permission, all rights reserved.

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